0: Hi, I'm Cam Smith from Yanar Pesaran.
1: I'm Andy Fleming.
0: Andy, quick question.
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0: 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Hi,
1: who's that?
0: Hi, welcome to Tracy R's Billabong Beats. Coming at you live. Studio 1, 21 Smith Street, Fitzroy. Hey, morning all you mob out there in Radio Land. How's it all going this morning? Alright. Yeah, moving right along. Look, my name's Terry Nullius, and I'm a figment of your imagination, so you better speak to your doctor about that. Yeah, so I'll be taking you up till 12 o'clock this morning, and around about 10:30, 11 o'clock, we're going to have a couple of people on the line. We're going to have an interview. We are. Look out. Hey. Today, Tuesday the 14th of July. Yeah, happy birthday to everyone who's born on the 14th of July. Hey. On Tuesday morning, everyone at 3CR's in a meeting upstairs. So, I'll be good. Now, look, I'll play music for the first half an hour as per usual. And hopefully this goes all right. Otherwise, I'm going to be having technical problems the whole way. So put your seatbelt on. I might chuck you around a bit around the back there. But we'll get you there. This is Arriyonga Desert Tigers. Wama Wanti. You're listening to 3CR.

I really feel that the government is ashamed to let people know what they really did to the Indigenous people of this country, and it's about time they slapped themselves in the face and seen the truth, so at least we can get some pride back in our tribes, because all we hear is tragedy and these stories being told and heartbreak, and some people never get over it, and me, myself, I'll never get over it, but I think the government should do a lot more in supporting, and they should do a lot more so it never happens again. But it is happening. Our children are still being put in institutions. Our people are still being locked up.

He had a legendary guitarist there, Sal Burns. You may have heard him with the Cold Stone Band. You know, mad, mad guitar. And he's been around, Sal. And even his kids are in the entertainment industry as well, like a lot of children of famous people or people who are in the music industry, their kids following their footsteps.

Now we talk of tribal people in our in these times, because the old people in them days never talked about tribal days or anything else to be talked about. It seemed to be all talked about now and everything acted up on. It's like when everybody joined someone to go and do something, then everybody joined in. But a lot of people didn't. They walked

Yeah, the Terry Nellis's mum there. Thanks to all the people up there at Rumbalara who helped to take care of my mum up there in Shepparton. Thanks very much. Yeah, mum, and I hope you're going all right up there. What's going on? I might have to make another a dash. Go to Backtracks and go and see you. Last time I went from Mullamine all the way, nearly to Shepparton on the New South Wales side, see. Yeah, coppers are not around for miles, and see copper, no pigs anywhere. And, drove all the way, nearly all the way to Shepparton, got through my hammer, and then there was a bit of traffic. Look, yeah, they're tucking themselves on around here. Anyway, look, it's just gone 13 past 10, and, yeah, just looking for another song to put on here real fast. Nah, Garen. This is Archie Roach and Only Ruby Hunter with the Australian Art Orchestra's people. So check this out, man. It's Noppin' Corong. All right, you're listening to 3CR. Be right back. Don't go away.

Wow.

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1: 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Hey, look out. So, yeah, thanks to everyone at we had to raise $900 or something like that. Yeah, so we must be nearly there. I could run down the front and go into accounts there and ask the bookkeeper. But they're not there, are they? They're all upstairs in a meeting. Probably all sitting around up there listening to Gav. Terry, I mean. Yeah, me and Terry. We're going to make a movie. It's called The Voice. A story about this man who gets chased around by this voice. Makes him do things in that, you know. I might chuck this one on look at that. I'm going to chuck this one on for Uncle Chock. Hope you're doing all right there this morning, Uncle Chock. Yeah, don't go too hard, eh? Hey, this one's for you, Hunk. I think you're crazy too. That's why I like you. Hey, listen, Tricia.

0: That was,
1: don't know why I put that one on. I'll put it on for Uncle Chuck, really. You know, he's been crook lately, so, yeah. And he's a little bit crazy, you know, so, more than half crazy. You know, you want to see his amazing, criminal resume. It's just amazing. It's as thick as two country telephone books. I tell you right now, he could have his own TAFE course at TAFE, you know, on how to do it, you know, and how what not to do, you know. He didn't steal a car. He found it over there. It was just there. Yeah. Hey, look out. Oh, I'm going to chuck this one on. I'm just biding my time here. I've got an interview coming up very soon. And it's with a couple of callers. Oh, my God. No, we'll be right. And I'm flying on my own. It's pretty simple. I'm like a bobbing bird. It just goes up and down, and bobbing up and down, up and down. And they try and make out that you're really important, but you're not really. Yeah. What am I going to put on? I'm going to chuck this one on. Uncle Chuck. Fighting over a spoonful. And a spoonful of what? Righty on 3CR. I seen him over there in Richmond, I was fighting around over that spoonful.

Yeah, legendary Colour Stone there, people. Westwood Sun. Yeah, okay, look, I'm going to ring up now. Every now and then, I'm required to do some work here at 3CR, you know, like in something in the order of, you know, helping the revolution, you know. Maybe casting the first stone and, you know, supporting all those out there people, you know, fighting for their rights. Hey, don't mention the black people too. I don't think they got any rights. Hey. but apparently Camp Sovereignty and Duran Bundelini had a win in the courts. He's taken on the Windsor crime family and Charles III at the moment. And I think they had him on the ropes there for a little bit. And he's come back and he's given him a combination. And he's kicked a goal, hasn't he? So, look, I did have Len, the barrister, and stick his head into the court and kicked a goal, hadn't he? So, look, I did have Len, the barrister, and stick

deny Aboriginal people their rights in this country, you know. And one of the reasons why Dran Bunjalani's been in, you know, in the courts fighting Charles III and the Windsor crime family, you know. Sorry, I just forgot what I was going to say then. Hey, look, I'll chuck a song on, and then I'm going to try and do a bit of work here, and we'll get these callers on the line, and we'll find out what's going on up there at Nia, in the Nia Forest. Hey, I wonder what they're doing out there, running around naked.

I'd like to commend the organisers of tonight's Rock Against Racism. I think that Rock Against Racism is now becoming institutionalised within the Aboriginal movement, but it ought to also be seen more often. 12 months since the last one in Melbourne. We need to see more of this. There needs to be a lot more of it so that our musicians can have the opportunity to perform the things that they create back in their Aboriginal community. I commend the organisers. I commend the people for coming here tonight and participating. And I think most of all, I'd like to commend all Aboriginal people. No, I'll rephrase that. All people who oppose racism.

0: It's going to fade that one out there, peoples. Managed to get a couple of callers on the line. I wonder if they're there still. Marilyn, are you there?
1: Yeah, Gav, how are you going?
0: Yeah, not bad. How are you?
1: Good, thanks, bro.
0: Yeah, I haven't spoken to you for a while. And do we have Peter McKay there as well?
2: Yeah, I'm right here, Gav. Nice to hear from you.
0: Yeah. Now, I'm talking to you guys about an occupation or a protest that's been going on at the Nyah Vinifera Forest. Is that correct?
1: Yes, that's right. It's more of a friendly discussion kind of atmosphere that we've created to, I guess, to share more knowledge about what's going on with water and water on country. And our Murray River, and how sometimes a lot of public people are sometimes smoke-screened and don't understand it.
0: Yeah.
1: So it's been a great experience of 50 days of a continued fire and conversations with locals and other First Nation peoples that come and have a chat so we can inform them more about what's happening.
0: Yes, it's a pretty good effort there, 50 days or something like that.
1: And yes.
0: Could you tell us what's happening and who's putting these pipelines through the country there?
1: Well, I might let Peter talk about that because Peter and I know each other well and we've been on this journey with Friends of the Forest for well over 35 years.
0: Yeah.
1: So, Peter, if that's all right?
2: Yeah, no worries. Yeah, I can talk a little bit about that. So what the government's now calling the Victorian Murray Floodplain Restoration Project has two sites, two specific projects, in one in Nyah Forest and one in Vinifera Forest. It's a project being that's been designed and implemented by the Victorian government with Lower Murray Water at the head, but it's been funded through the federal government's Murray-Darling Basin Plan. Now, we've advocated strongly over the years for the Murray-Darling Basin Plan and are strong supporters of environmental water. But unfortunately, this is one part of the plan that we really, really don't agree on and have been advocating for some major changes to the project, or just to go even come right back to the drawing board with the community and look at alternatives, of which we reckon there's a few really good alternatives that are going to have better environmental outcomes for our river system and our river country, and also be cheaper for the taxpayer as well. So, yeah, this camp that we've got down there for community at Vinifera Forest, it's an amazing little thing that's happened in the community, and it's given people a place to go, a place to share information, celebrate the forest and the river country as it is, and also, stand up and say, show the community, oh, there's a different way of looking at things at this project, and some of us passionately disagree that it's the right way to go.
0: Yeah, I think that the handling of the land or land management is pretty poor in this country. They don't have any appreciation for Aboriginal engineering, burning and water control and so forth. I understand they're putting pipelines through the forest there, moving water around. Is that correct?
2: So what's planned in both Nyah and Vinifera, they're quite similar projects in that large containment banks, or what some people would probably recognise as a levee bank, of different heights are being a sort of separating out the top ends of both of the reserves, and the idea is that the government wants to be able to manipulate environmental water, pump it in to the forest and hold it there for different amounts of time rather than having that sort of natural connected flow that we would prefer to see.
0: Is that for the benefit of the farmers?
2: Pardon?
0: Is that for the benefit of farmers and...
2: Absolutely. In many ways it is. It's certainly, whilst it's being called a restoration project, both of them actually mean there's going to be less water for the environment. So 2.5 gigalitres is going to of water recovery for the basin plan will be avoided if these two projects go ahead. So right there at the onset, there's actually a negative impact in the sense that there's less water for the environment if these two projects go ahead. Aside from the containment banks, you've also got large regulators where you've got a beautiful natural and cultural landscape that's been, you know, sort of shaped, I guess, is how I would, and I won't speak about this in detail, but it's been shaped over thousands of years. What they want to do is put large regulators and other infrastructure in to manage the water, and it just sort of feels as though our natural landscape's being industrialised, and it's really quite an unnatural way to manage the water system, in my belief, and I'd love to hear Marilyn's thoughts on that too.
1: Yes, thanks, Pete. We kind of flip and try to understand each other. Me being a First Nations Aboriginal woman living right on the Murray River at a place called Woodwood, which is close to the Robin Vale and Swan Hill area on Wadi Wadi country, and being a woman from Wadi Wadi connections and Lachi Lachi and many other Tshuana groups, it's always been our right to, since children, to understand the river and to watch the water rise and fall and to know how it moves across country in its most natural state. So we've been trained in that water watch from day one as First Nations people. And to see what's been happening to our Murray River, which we say is, the language word is Malu, where I live, and I must say too that I'm also a taxpayer and a ratepayer. So my money goes towards these government projects, which I'm not happy with. And I'm not happy with the way that they're implementing these structures to change our cultural aspect of the river and how it relates to us, including the floodplains. Along those riverways are a lot of our heritage sites where our people walked and moved across country during seasons for thousands of years. And our evidence is based upon our heritage sites within that forest area of the floodplains as well. So one of the things that we've been worried about is that they haven't yet proven to us through their science approach that our ancestors that were repatriated back into their resting places in that area, in that floodplain area, are not going to be flooded for the wrong time of the year and sitting in water. So I'm concerned about the cultural heritage management plan's sign-off by government, who don't know our water spaces and have no connection to how we fully understand the spirit of water on country and our land and how we see it as people. There's always that wedge gap of thinking and misinterpreting wording, so it's not saying what we really feel and understand. So we're a bit peeved off with government and the government water bodies and the landowners. It seems like it's their monopoly on how they'd like to manoeuvre and control, as usual, the same words as Terrinalis and Aquinalis. The effects are the same. It might look a little bit different, but it is exactly that. And the impacts it still scars upon certain people like myself who have that connection. So for me, it's about our people understanding more what's going on with water on country, what's going on with the rivers that we grew up with, what's going on with our cultural heritage around these spots, and not to pocket it into silos that it's all looks like a piece of a jigsaw puzzle that one sits there, and then it's a surprise to us all about, jeepers, what's happened to our country? This is how they've ruined it. It's too late then. So we need to really get with it and understand and have a proper say along this waterway, along the Murray Rivers and any other rivers, what's going on? What is really going on? Because those two things, Terrinalis and Aquinalis, they're well and truly still alive today.
0: Do you think that Aboriginal people's involvement with the Murray-Darling Basin Do you think it's been a bit tokenistic?
1: From my point of view, Gavin, we thought they were going to help us more to achieve our cultural values and beliefs around water and our country. But it's government-driven and it's still a tokenistic process.
0: Do we know how much these pipelines are costing to put in? And have they been put anywhere else before?
1: They have been. They're trying to scrape the what's left of water on country and tunnel it down the Murray River so it goes to those particular irrigators. So Nia Vinifera Woodward Forest, what is now termed as a park, it's only one example where the government bodies are actually doing these KPIs on their achievement.
0: What's the KPI? What's the KPI?
1: The key priority areas, including think goals that they want to achieve and not what we want to achieve as First Nations people.
0: It takes me back to the 1949 Genocide Convention Act, in which Australia was given several different opportunities, I suppose. One was to treaty with the Aboriginal peoples and do the right thing. I don't know what the other one was. But the third option was to continue on, I can't think now.
2: The path of that they were already on, Gav, is that what you were going to say?
0: Yeah. It's just continue the path that they're... to fundamentally alter the environment in every aspect.
2: Yeah.
0: And so that's what they're doing.
2: Commercialise it and
0: they're changing it and they're putting all these new trees and animals in and the Aboriginal people can't recognise it anymore. And I think that's how they disenfranchise us from the land.
1: It's exactly that, Gavin. And it's a form of disconnecting us from the country we know and our ancestors knew. And it's not right. It's totally not right.
0: I think as Aboriginal people, we have a more personal experience in terms of the land, that like lakes and rivers and things like are living living entities, I just think that these pipelines they're putting in, it sounds like they're putting stints into the body.
1: Exactly that, Gavin. It's an invasive process.
0: Yeah.
1: And it's an implementation of government. And to put the fear in people about climate change, which is the big umbrella that covers it all, to enforce us to thinking that there is a risk, there'll be no water. But I'm concerned about these greedy ones that want all this water, that have manipulated the water market and the government bodies.
0: My understanding is that most of the water goes to these cotton growers.
1: Exactly that.
0: In the northern part of the Murray-Darling Basin.
2: I'd love to add something to that conversation, if there's a moment, if we've got a little bit more time, Gav.
0: Yeah, sure, we've got plenty of time for you guys, no worries. Yeah.
2: I mean, firstly, I want to go back and acknowledge that I'm lucky enough to be out here at the Vinifera Forest right now in Wadi Wadi country, and I want to definitely acknowledge that and acknowledge the Wadi Wadi nation and pay my respect. But I will say, too, that regarding the science of these projects, that's the sad part of that about it, that they're being called restoration projects. But, you know, the independent peer-reviewed research does not suggest that this is the best way to restore a river system. And certainly I would concur with you, Marilyn, that this Murray-Darling Basin plan and its the aspirations, I think all people, all of our country had greater aspirations for what would be achieved under the Murray-Darling Basin plan, and certainly the First Nations people still only own a tiny, tiny percent of the water that has been marketised and commercialised in this country. And it's a terrible disposition, and I'm very, very sorry that's the case, that it's still happening.
0: It seems like they won't even come up with the minimal for us, you know?
2: Yeah, right now, amazingly, we've got this flow coming down, a natural flow coming down the river from a high rainfall event in the upper catchment, which is giving us a great opportunity to demonstrate exactly the sort of preference we have for water coming onto the floodplain up here in the Mid-Murray and on Wadi Wadi country, and so that needs to be managed in a more natural way, just like it is here coming onto our floodplains, and the Billabong through the Vinifera Forest right at the moment is teeming with life. If we could only use environmental water to top that up, which we currently cannot do, they're preferring to go on a drip feed sort of life support sort of principle, where they're drip feeding little sites here and there rather than using a connected flow. And it's just a sad situation where it's being dressed up as a restoration when there's a far better alternative out there. And a better alternative would, of course, genuinely, and from the very, very beginning of the process, involve First Nations people.
0: I think that these Murray-Darling Basin and the state government are environmental vandals. They're eco-genocidists. They seem to be intent on destroying the land. And they drive it like they stole it. You know, and it's disgusting to see the destruction of these places, particularly. I heard you say earlier, Maron, that some Aboriginal sites of significance were going to be disturbed or destroyed. Is that?
1: Well, it's one of those things that they're trying to sit us on the edge of we'll look after the cultural heritage stuff. We'll let you know if we come across anything. They make sure they've got enough money in the budget to pay for heritage work. And they know very well that our mob need that money, you know, because we live on the pauper line.
0: You know,
1: so our heritage is always still at risk, and we've got to always be on one with them and watching them all the time, what they're doing, not fully trust. No one can look after our heritage better than us.
0: Hey, and it's not happening that way. Heritage is another word for inheritance. And so what's happening is our inheritance has been managed by the non-Aboriginal peoples who don't really fully understand or know what, because they don't appreciate the Aboriginal engineering of water and fire and all these other things that kept the place balanced and it just seems like they're destructing these forests and putting these water pipes through for I don't know why, what their good reason is.
1: Yes, exactly that, Gavin. So for me, it's not okay for me to see concrete and metal structures within this landscape, this floodplain landscape.
0: Now, you guys down there at the Vinifera and Nye Forest have these unique mounds have been made because it's a Murray Red Gum flood plain, isn't it?
1: Yes, it is. The other thing about it, Gavin, is that they've locked the gates on us from doing our usual stuff. As and me especially, I always check the forest and our heritage site. It's just a regular thing we do weekly, and I do weekly. But now they've put the gates up, and put the padlocks and the cameras up on these big pedestal things. I can't access the roadways now to go and check our heritage site. Well,
0: might be time to do some backburning, perhaps. Might be time to do some backburning, maybe. You know,
2: the thing is, too, most of us look upon these special places. I mean, just less than 20 years ago, they were declared as significant regional parks rather than the state forests that they'd been managed for as for a long time. But most of us, and including like a lot of the locals around here who aren't First Nations people, they see it as a whole landscape, not individual sites that are dotted that, you know, you can put a fence around and protect. This landscape is supposed to be protected in a reserve. And so why can you go and clear up to 27 hectares to put in, you know, levees and containment banks to flood a site that's always flooded and still is. It's flooded here right now today. You know, one of the beautiful things about our camp and the sad reality that this project is, you know, coming closer to being constructed is that it's given community an opportunity to learn more and actually voice their opposition, because you do not meet a person in this community that is all for it. Most people don't know about it. Those that do don't understand it. And the ones that understand it don't support it.
1: Yeah. It's been interesting, Gavin, with the fire burning, how many local community people from the local towns have actually brought wood to the fire to burn, for us to burn and keep the fire going. And how many have actually come down to bring a bag of potatoes or a cooked soup or to share. So their interest is, and their stories are connected to with the forest. So it's not just me as a First Nations person and some of our other First Nations mob that have got stories. There's a lot of locals that this forest is theirs as well.
0: Sounds like
1: and they don't want to see the changes.
0: It sounds like the state government and the Murray-Darling Basin committee...
2: They need to come back to community, Gav. They need to come back and say, hang on a minute, we can see that there's a problem here, and come back, sit down with community and have a talk and go back to the drawing board and see what the community wants for their own backyard. I mean, I think that we all recognise here in at Nyah, at Vinifera, and for the people who regard these places as very special, is these places connect us. And they shape us. The Nyah and Vinifera Forest has certainly shaped both myself, and I'm sure Marilyn would speak to this. But they connect us as a community, and right now it's dividing us because the government's coming in and driving this through.
0: Do you think the state government and the Murray-Darling Basin Committee are out of touch with the people and what they're saying?
1: I would agree with that, because where there's government money involved, there was always a distance of understanding what's happening really with the people. So for me, it's just been an ignorant process, unless you tick the box to go with that process. And unfortunately, the damage would be that if you keep ticking those boxes, we will never recognise our traditional landscapes the way our ancestors did. I remember you saying to me many, many years ago, way back when they started to first put the big pump systems in along the Murray River, that they were like big mosquitoes sucking out of the vein of our Spirit River all the water for a big project which was really big farming practices. Mm-hmm. And
0: stopped. How can we trust the government to give, like, the adequate water flow or flood that, like, well, the Murray cod need to breed? They need to be have a flooded forest, don't they?
1: I don't know. You can't really depend on this
0: government on how they're doling out this water, you know.
2: Absolutely. I can say this, Gav, that these projects, because we've followed the approval process, these projects had to be assessed under the federal environment law, which means that they had huge risks and huge potential for environmental damage, because you actually have to jump a high bar of damage and risk to be assessed under that law. Mm. And I can say that in the approval documents, it said that the cumulative impact of these projects that are happening along the Victorian Murray, of which there is now, there was 9 projects, now there's 8, they could have potentially catastrophic outcomes for fish.
0: Where else have they done these pipelines? Well, what's the other places they put them in?
2: They've got a project that the east package of projects are at Gunbower National Park, so within a national park, a protected national park, and Guthrum and Benwell Forest, which is near Kundrook. So that's a package of projects that's currently going through the environment effects statement, again, to assess the damage to matters of national environmental significance. Then you've got this central package, of which Nyah and Vinifera are part, which has a project at Hatter Lakes, Nyah, Vinifera.
0: Seems like it's all been a waste of time, you know, if they can't even...
2: Yeah, Balser and Younger, and then there's some huge projects at Lindsay and Walpole Island. So, you know, it's not just a few sites. They're widespread across the Murray, Victorian Murray floodplain. And I think that's concerning too, because you're not just, it's sort of using an icon site mentality or management principle, and rather than sort of looking at for a whole of landscape or a whole of river system approach, which is connected and has better outcomes for fish as well and water quality.
0: Do we know how much the state government and Murray-Darling Basin are paying for these pipelines to be put in?
2: I think that the cost for, don't quote me as such, but certainly it's millions and millions of dollars. I think that the Nyah and Vinifera projects are up around the $30 million to implement. Now, I mean, the communities of Nyah and Vinifera would love to see that money invested in their community in something that they really want. And we could modify a project and make it far more environmentally, a true restoration project.
0: Mm-hmm. Trust the feds that leave it up to the state to dole out and deal with all these things.
2: I think the federal government should be raising their eyebrows at the amount of community opposition to these two projects in particular, because the Victorian government should have had more community support, should have done more work on the ground to ensure that our concerns were being heard, and I don't think that's happened. So I think that the federal government should be looking at this and going, something's wrong.
0: So there wasn't,
2: send us back to the drawing board.
0: There wasn't no fully informed consent, you know, everyone.
2: Exactly,
1: no.
2: Right.
1: And look, Gavin, I remember years ago we were told about this, and so one of the project workers then came, drafting board case with plans in hand, already done, didn't even have us at the table, to walk the forest to where they're going to do the first structural changes. Honestly, we were so shocked. It was kind of like, now we need you to tick the box for the cultural purposes because we've already done the planning. And they're still operating in that ignorance currently.
0: Yeah. Look, I think it's a good thing that you're doing out there, you know. Is it the beginning of the end for the Nyah and Woodwood Forest there?
1: For me, culturally, I don't see my connection or First Nations connection at an end. We're always at one with our landscape, with our water, with our country and with our ancestors. But what I don't like is that the implementation all the time of attacking what we know and what's a part of us, that we have to keep defending and defending our cultural rights and who we are as people on country. It's not fair. It's very invasive, and it's still a form of terinalis and aquinalis and kind of like a trinket to thank us for your cultural input. We'll just get on. We don't need you anymore. We're going to move to the next landscape to conquer.
0: Yeah, it just sounds like...
1: kind of very insulting. So I'm not sure. For me, they'll probably, like a lot of our mob, we continue fighting and trying to sort things out. We have it within us. So I guess for me, it's not going to finish.
0: Is there any... look, thanks for being with us this morning, you guys. I think you're doing a fantastic job there. It's a good thing that you're doing. Is there anything you'd like to say to the Murray-Darling Basin and the state government about these pipelines being put in?
1: I'd probably just like to use the word that they're very misleading. I could use a lot of other words, but it's not going to be my nature today. We're on air. and when I go and sit near that campfire, I'll speak to the fire. That's all I'm going to say. And thanks, Gavin, for the time.
0: No worries. What about you, Pete? You got anything to say? Like the state government?
2: Yeah, I'd like to just briefly reflect on that. Is it the beginning of the end? I think it's not the end. Will it be very damaging? And will it change this landscape forever? Yes, I do believe that. I believe that very strongly. But this, that's what's amazing about nature, I suppose, that it does change and it is resilient and it'll be here long, long after many of us are gone. So, we'll keep marching on, and we hope that it won't occur. We hope that these projects won't be built in these special places. We have a Facebook page, which is Friends of Knives and Ifra Park, and if you want to get on there and keep abreast of what we're doing, we do have a, if you want to come and visit the camp, at Thwaites Road, Nia. So down in the vinifera forest, you can sign our local petition that is there, and we've got hundreds of signatures on that. Well over 250 people have visited the camp, locals and visitors. And then we also have a petition on change. I think there is also, or not we, but there is a petition on change.org, which is Stop VMFRP. And you can get on there and have a look at that as well. So there's things that you can do. It's never the end. It's just what can we do to keep, trying to get a better outcome for our river country and our communities.
0: Yeah, it just sounds like it's the people against the government, and the government's not listening. They're out of tune with the people and with the land, and. They're just environmental vandals, I think.
2: It doesn't have to be this way either. That's the sad part about it. There are alternatives, and it could be so much better. There's so much potential, and they're just choosing. It's the wrong way, wrong project, wrong place.
0: I understand you've got a sacred fire there too, you guys.
1: We have lit a fire. Sometimes we don't know how things occur, but it has been lit, and it is open to people to come and sit and chat and to learn more and understand more, and to have a cuppa with us and share a meal with us and be at one with us, so that we all have this interest in looking after country. So it's there. Doors always open.
0: Hey, thanks for being with us this morning, you guys. I hope you have a good rest of your day. And a good rest of your occupation there too, at Vinifera and Nye Forests. Do you see an end to this? Do you think that the government's going to fold or reason or negotiate something different? Or is it going to steamroll through?
1: I'm not really sure. It'd be good if other people got on board with what's going on and be more informed about some of the trickery around processes that happen in our landscape and with our water. So knowledge is power. So get on board, mob. Check out what's going on. It's a number game.
0: What's the address again for the occupation down there, the address?
2: It's on the junction of Thwaites and River Road at Nia.
0: Oh, yeah? Yeah, right. All right, look, thanks for being with us this morning, and we'll talk to you again soon, you guys, no doubt.
1: Thanks, Gav.
0: All right, thanks. Thanks, Peter. See ya.

legendary Archie wrote their peoples. You know, we just had a mad interview with Peter McKay and Marilyn Nichols up there at Nye Forest, where they've got an occupation going on now, protests essentially. It's been going on for the last 50 days. You know, and it just sounds like the classic a story of the government being out of tune with the people. You know, and it's people power that's going to fuel the revolution, peoples. And we need a revolution to find a solution. Yo. Hey, I've got a joke for you now. And what does Sylvester the Pussycat from the Looney Tunes cartoons want? He wants a Tweety. I made that one all by myself, I did. Yeah. Yo, listen to Tracy Harper.

Legendary Bar Willoughby be there, peoples. Sunrise with Titters. Hey. Get it if you really wanna. Hey. It's just gone 11:33. Gee, that interview was epic. Oh, I had to really, you know, really think hard with my one brain cell. It put a lot of pressure on me, you know, but, well, we come through. Yeah. Yeah, it's just gone 11:34. I'm going to play a few more sounds here. You know, get the muck around in the studio, you know, smoke a few joints at the back. Only gammon. Gammon, no. Hey, I'm going to put this one on. Oh. I'll put this one on by Toots, Frederick Toots Hibbert from the Maytals. Yeah.

0: 5446.
1: That's a number.
2: Yeah, welcome back to the program, peoples. It's just gone 11:38 here at Studio 1, 21 Smith Street, Fitzroy, Collingwood on the other side of the street. Hey, we're going to wrap it up pretty soon. You know, done enough hard work for my one brain cell for the day. Oh, I'm exhausted. So let's move on. Oh, I want to dedicate this next song to my favourite auntie in the world, Black Power Woman. It's Auntie Alma Thorpe. Love your aunt. This one's for you. Hope you have a good day.

nobody gets my argument. This is everybody's argument, because you're 18 by now. Everybody should know what happens to it when it goes through its process and it ends up being a gun or make a bomb out of it. The war killing people, killing millions and millions of people. This is where we've got to stop this and make the world a better place, a purer place. And we've got so much repairs to do with the land, as well as our own minds and bodies. And there's so many sick people out there. If we don't start doing it now, I think we're going to be, might be too late. It's pretty well too far gone already, so to speak. But I believe that we can stop it and we can be better people for it.

0: I'd like to commend the organisers of tonight's Rock Against Racism. I think that Rock Against Racism is now becoming institutionalised within the Aboriginal movement, but it ought to also be seen more often. 12 months since the last one in Melbourne. We need to see more of this. There needs to be a lot more of it so that our musicians can have the opportunity to perform the things that they create back in their Aboriginal community. I commend the organisers. I commend the people for coming here tonight and participating. And I think most of all, I'd like to commend all Aboriginal people. No, I'll rephrase that. All people who oppose racism.
1: Yes, just gone 11:49, people. Just about to wrap it up here, but we'll get to do some burning and looting first. Who will cast the first stone? Indeed, for the revolution, people. The revolution to find the solution. Right here on Revolutionary Radio, 3CR.

Yeah, Burning and Looting People was originally by the band The Wailers, and it was the Burning album. After the first two albums, they changed it then to Bob Marley and The Wailers. So there you go. Look, it's just gone 11:53, peoples, and yeah, time to wrap it up, I suppose. Thanks for being with us today. Stand by for Music Sans Frontières, Smoking Joe. Be sure to tune in to all the other Indigenous broadcasters here at 3CR. And you might want to check out Camp Sovereignty as well. They're running through the King's Domain naked down there or something. It's pretty good. Go down and have a look. Here's a song. You can turn it up real loud, or I could turn it up real loud, because all the people at 3CR, all the producers and managers and everyone, they're all in a meeting upstairs. And it's just me down here. Turn it up real loud. It's 3CR.

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And we came into the show today with Emma Donovan's track from her newest release, Do I Need You? And here we are. On the heels of NAIDOC Week, we're going into a number of tracks from various Indigenous performers from around the country. Here's a very good friend of 3CR, Kucha Edwards.

What a mighty singer is Deb Clark with her track Dis Way that we heard her singing with her daughter in the Boats Mayhem concert a couple of years ago now, Songs of the Torres Strait. She followed Mohi, and that was one of two tracks we played from Waiata Anthems, Wata Reo Māori. That's the collection, and Mohi's track was Te Ata Reo. Before that, we heard from Emily Waramara and Tawaz, and they gave us Te Wahine from that same collection. William Barton gave us Dij Fusion, and he followed Kucha Edwards singing Up Country. And those tracks are in particular because NAIDOC Week has come to a close, and you may have been tuned in and heard NAIDOC Week programming in our time slot, this time slot, last week. We're going now to an interview with Madeline Gray and Corey Romeo. They're performing at the Boat at 1 Mark Street, North Fitzroy, on the 24th of July. And Corey Romeo is playing with Conundrum, and Madeline is doing some tracks with Corey. It will be a beautiful night of mostly Irish music, I think, certainly Celtic flavoured. You can get information about that on the Boat website, of course. But here's a set, a very elegant set of hornpipes from Conundrum.

0: My guests this afternoon are Madeline Gray and Corey Romeo, and they're talking with us today because they will be performing at the Boîte on the 24th of this month. It's great to have them on air. Madeline and Corey, thank you so much for making the time today.
1: Thank you for having us.
2: Yeah, thank you, Therese.
0: So it's a while since either of you has played at the Boîte, and I guess there's a bit of musical history in the interim. Can you tell us what you've been doing? Maybe Corey, you'll be playing with Conundrum, which is a band that played at the Boîte World Music Cafe many years ago. What's Conundrum up to?
2: Well, yes, it's been many years. We played one of our earliest gigs at the Boîte. And I think probably back then we had our original fiddle player, Alan Smith. And then when Alan moved to the US for quite a few years, we ended up having Kat Moser join on the fiddle. And there were many years where we didn't play much because life happened and people moved out of Melbourne. But in the last few years, we've been able to get together semi-regularly. And now, probably the most exciting thing for me is to have both fiddle players together whenever we can do it. And that's a bigger sound. And so, yeah, we've been playing not as much as we used to, and we all lived in Northcote and worked less and no one had children, but we thoroughly enjoy getting together and playing. It's always been based on playing tunes, having fun, and doing the odd gig here and there. And so we're all really happy to be back doing that. We've got a gig once a month and the odd other one. And so it's going to be great to play at the Boîte again after all these years.
0: Indeed. And for listeners who don't really know much about Conundrum, your repertoire is essentially Irish, I think.
2: It is mostly Irish traditional tunes. We do some a few tunes from Brittany. John Meredith, our flute player, he was many years ago found himself in Brittany and just happened to turn up at a time when one of the big festivals was on, and he started to learn that music and has played it ever since. So we do some of that. A couple of other tunes from what we call the Celtic kind of areas, like Scottish, Shetland, and we also do a few original tunes. But yes, the main body is Irish.
0: Yeah, right. And so who's writing original tunes, Corey?
2: John and myself.
0: Yeah, right. Oh.
2: Yeah. And some of them are in rhythms that you don't hear in Irish music. And partly through just that, you know, that sort of experimental sort of nature that I have and John and then in later years also from hearing a lot of Balkan music, and I've played in a couple of Balkan bands too, and there's a lot of different rhythms that kind of marry interestingly with the kind of Irish style melodies.
0: I do find it fascinating how often in Irish, well, Celtic, but particularly I think Irish recordings of bands and that from Ireland, maybe inspired initially by Andy Irvine, who travelled in Bulgaria. You hear Bulgarian tunes and Bulgarian rhythms cropping up just every now and then, but there must be some sort of inspirational thing that happens, I think, when those two musical traditions meet each other.
2: Absolutely, yeah. Well, it was that back in the 70s, you know, that they did, Alice Planksty, I think, did that great Bulgarian tune. And I remember playing that to a friend I was playing in a Balkan band with, greater Serbian accordion player. And I said, does this sound Balkan to you or does it sound Irish? Even though it was a Bulgarian tune.
0: Yes.
2: Sounds Irish because of the instruments. And yeah, it's very interesting. But it's a sort of a cross-pollination that happens.
0: Yeah. Madeline, you and I met across some Bulgarian songs originally. That's not what you're doing.
1: Oh, yes, absolutely.
0: So do you want to give us a bit of a background on what you've been doing?
1: Yeah, so as you said, we met over Bulgarian music, and that's sort of where I started. But these days I'm predominantly focused on singing music from traditional music from the UK and from Ireland. And so that's been my focus, and that's what Corey and I play together. I do a lot of solo singing as well. Yeah, so that's sort of what I've been up to, a bit of a redirection.
0: Indeed. So where do you find your songs? Where do you learn the songs from?
1: So I, for the Irish singing, I attend a classes with Comtas, which is the Irish music group, well, organisation, I suppose, that runs classes at Northcote High School every term. And then for the more Anglo-UK tradition, I spend a lot of time at folk festivals learning from other people, and then also just learning from CDs and, yeah, records and things, tapes and stuff. So very mixed.
0: It's amazing the range of resources that is available now, I think.
1: Oh, absolutely. Yeah.
0: Like, you can so readily get recordings of fantastic singers.
1: I completely. It's also very interesting. There's quite a suite of music which has never been, isn't easily available or accessible via digital means, so tapes and things. So one of the things I really enjoy is finding old tapes and records and listening to some of the older music that you can't access so easily as well.
0: Yeah, right. So it hasn't made its way onto the internet yet.
1: But either through it's not in. Someone has died recently and the estate doesn't release the music, or someone just hasn't digitized it. So any kind of combination of that. Yeah.
0: Madeline, for this concert on the 24th of July, you're going to be working with Corey.
1: Yes.
0: What will you be giving us then?
1: So that'll be a mix of me singing some solo songs. So just free vocal songs, and then also Corey and I playing some traditional songs, with Corey playing guitar or mandolin, and me maybe playing guitar as well. So, yeah.
0: And when you look at these traditional songs, do you look for particular themes, or what is it makes that decides what choice you'll make? You decide to learn a song.
1: I think there's a number of things for me. So the melody is very important to me. I have a very musical ear, and it has to catch my interest in that way. Sometimes it's the story, which I find really interesting. Sometimes it's amusing, or there's a good social theme that I'm really interested in. Say, for example, unionism or activities of the past. So, for example, really interested in. Say, for example, unionism or activities of the past. So, for example,

0: songs that are with a big vocal range, I suppose, and that's something that I really enjoy as a singer. So exploring all of that vocal capacity that I have.
1: Yeah, right. So that would, like some of the songs you were talking about a minute ago, were work songs, I think.
0: Yes. So work, definitely. Yeah.
1: Yeah, that would work very well with
0: absolutely
1: a big voice.
0: Yes.
1: I find that very exciting, really. I think work songs are, I mean, there is just such a fabulous body of work songs in both the UK and in the Celtic countries, and I feel as if we don't hear them much these days.
0: Yes, I completely agree with you. I think as I go to a lot of festivals, the vocal tradition has definitely tapered off, and finding those songs definitely has become relegated more towards workshops or singing sessions. And even then, it sort of depends on the singers who are turning up to them. So one of the things that I really love is sharing that with other people, which is one of the reasons that I'm very keen, I suppose, to do this gig and do gigs, is to share those songs.
1: Indeed. Well, I will very much look forward to hearing them, I have to say. And I'm really looking forward. It's a long time since we've had any Irish music, Corey, at 1 Mark Street. So I'm really looking forward to hearing that too. Would be
2: lovely.
1: So thank you both for this time. And I hope that we'll have hordes of people coming to see you at...
0: Me too.
1: Mark Street in North Fitzroy. Thanks both of you again for making the time for Music Sans Frontières.
0: Thank you so much for having us.
2: Thanks, Therese. Look forward to it.

Conundrum gave us three tracks there. They started with a set of hornpipes, and then I spoke with Corey and Madeline from the performance that's coming up at 1 Mark Street in North Fitzroy on the 24th, Friday the 24th of July. They'll get underway at about 7:30 p.m. Tickets are available via the Boite's website. And after the interview, we heard Shetland, and that was followed by a track from San Miguel Fraser. You may remember I interviewed Maria San Miguel from that ensemble just after the National Folk Music Festival at Easter time. That track was It's Herberit Tarak, I hope. It's from their Dots of Light album. And then Madeline Gray gave us The Lark in the Morning, and that was followed by Conundrum again with the old Breton set. Corey told us that John Meredith had immersed himself in Breton music at one stage, so there was a track. Today, of course, is Bastille Day, and coming up in the program, I have some French music for you, as well as various extra additional interviews. It's a busy program. But let's go now to a track from Paris Combault.

0: I'm talking now with David Lewis, and if you're a regular listener to Music Sans Frontières, you might remember that we chatted with David Lewis in August last year when he was here from France. Well, he's back and he's got a new musical project and he's about to be embarking on a series of concerts, and it's great to have an opportunity to hear about those. David, thank you so much for making some time available for Music Sans Frontières.
1: Thanks very much, Therese. It's a pleasure. It's always a pleasure to come back.
0: Thank you. I think the first concert you're embarking on is actually tomorrow at Monash.
1: Indeed, it is. Yes.
0: And maybe you can give us a bit of an idea of what sort of music you're playing now.
1: I've been working with Jody Sternberg, who's a very fine vocalist and instrumentalist for the last 3 years. Often we play together the American Songbook, jazz standards. But of late, we've gravitated towards a program which is almost exclusively songs which are either in French or were written by French composers. And it actually came about because we did a date, I think it was in Geneva in Switzerland at the beginning of the year, which was curated by someone who wanted a program with that idea behind it. And actually, he came up with the name of the show, French in Jazz, too, which, although it sounds a bit odd, we quite like it. It actually describes the show quite well.
0: And I do have to remind listeners that today is, of course, Bastille Day. So it's a most appropriate day for me to be chatting with you and a good time for you to be coming and bringing these songs here.
1: Yes, no, that's true. And it's in some ways it's a celebration of the interaction between French song, chanson, and jazz, which is a love affair that's been going on for over 100 years now. And there's a lot of contact points between the two sort of musical strands too.
0: Yes, absolutely. Do you want to talk to us about that a little bit?
1: Yeah, so the songs in the set, there's actually songs by composers who were very much influenced by jazz, for example, Michel Legrand. So there's a couple of songs by Michel Legrand, who himself was a very fine jazz pianist as well, and worked with a lot of jazz musicians, in particular Quincy Jones, Miles Davis, too. People that he met actually in the 50s in France when they were here. Quincy Jones came to France to study with Nadia Boulanger in the 50s. And Miles Davis was in France, in Paris in the 50s too. And Michel Legrand at that point was starting out his career. He'd been through the classical thing, the conservatoire, but his father was a dance band leader as well. And he wrote quite a few songs that have become jazz standards as well. So there's Michel Legrand, but there's also songs from earlier epochs. J'ai deux amours, I Have Two Loves, was sung by Josephine Baker, who came to France, I believe, in the 1920s, and she was the biggest music hall artist in France, if not Europe, in the 20s and 30s. She was phenomenal. And she, I guess, in some way, she sort of revolutionized show business in that epoch as well. And then this pieces, songs by Serge Gainsbourg, more recent. And basically, there's always been interaction between jazz and popular song in France, right up until now, actually. As you know, Therese and listeners might know, I was a member of Paris Combo. Still am, actually. And Paris Combo was very much involved in a sort of fusion between French chanson and jazz, particularly the influence of Django Reinhardt, the French gypsy jazz guitarist who was also very, very active and very, very famous before and after the Second World War.
0: And it sounds to me as if, I mean, it sounds to me as that if this is something of a departure from that music you were playing, because a lot of that was original, wasn't it?
1: Yes, well, Paris Combo's repertoire were songs, and the jazz part of it was really more, I would say, interwoven with the song. So we're talking about songwriting in the same way that we're now doing a program of songs. What we're doing now is we're performing with Mark Fitzgibbon, who's a wonderful Melbourne-based pianist. And the treatment of the songs is jazz too. I mean, it's possible to sing any of these songs in a more, I suppose, music hall or pop manner, but the way in which Jody interprets them and the fact that there's quite a lot of improvisation in the show means that it really is it's a jazz program.
0: So Melbourne listeners will have a couple of opportunities to catch you, won't they?
1: They will. They'll have three. So there's tomorrow, and then there's Jazz Lab on the 1st of August, and then we'll come back on the 13th of August to the Kew Courtroom.
0: Oh, the Kew Quarter. Oh, that is the
1: Well, Kew,
0: cutest
1: sorry,
0: little.
1: Kew Courthouse. Yeah, which is
0: Yeah. It's a
1: great venue.
0: great little venue. It's
1: Yeah.
0: very intimate. I really love it.
1: Yes. So we've played at the Counts at Monash before and at Jazz Lab, but we'll be discovering the Kew Courthouse.
0: So, do you want to give us the dates for those? Obviously, the 15th is at Monash. That's
1: That's it.
0: tomorrow. And
1: 1st of August,
0: 1st of
1: Jazz Lab.
0: August. And where? Oh, that's at Jazz Lab.
1: Jazz Lab, yeah.
0: That's Brunswick, isn't it? For
1: Jazz Lab in Brunswick. I haven't got the address in front of me, but
0: you.
1: people will find it, I think.
0: I think so, yes. And then finally at the Kew Courthouse.
1: And that's on the 13th of August. And if anyone's listening from interstate or have friends or are travelling themselves, we'll be at the Ellington in Perth on the 23rd of this month and at Camelot in Sydney on the 6th of August.
0: Places with very significant names, I think. Ellington and
1: And
0: Camelot.
1: some of them have been around a long time too.
0: That sounds really marvelous. I'm going to play listeners a bit more of the music that you're doing at the moment. I'm really interested that you've got a version of Black is the Colour of My True Love's Hair.
1: Yes, that's on Jody Sternberg. So our setup is Jody, as I mentioned in the beginning of the interview, vocals, and she plays saxophone and flute as well. And with a pianist in Melbourne, it's Mark Fitzgibbon. In Sydney, it's Chris Cody, and Russell Holmes in Perth. That version of Black is the Colour of My True Love's Hair is on Jody's solo album, which just came out in May. And she's done an adaptation in French of the song, which is interesting. Obviously, she's a big fan of the Nina Simone version, and but she wanted to do something different with it. So there you go.
0: It's fascinating. It's a song that's had so many treatments, it seems to me. And
1: It is.
0: it's a song that's quite close to my heart.
1: No, it's as Jodie says, it's I think she started, her father used to sing it. It's a song that's in a lot of households probably for different reasons, and she actually identified with it because she has dark hair. She was maybe one of the few sort of really truly dark-haired girls in her class in Sydney, being of Eurasian origin. And she identified it. She says that when she finally really looked closely at the words, she hadn't realized what a sad song it is. But we enjoy playing it.
0: Well, I think maybe what I can do now is give the listeners a chance to enjoy hearing it. And David, thank you so much for making a bit of time for us. And we'll just tell listeners about the gigs again later in the program. Great to be talking to you again.
1: Thank you very much, Therese. Yeah, thank you.

0: Cameron Jones. Thanks for joining us, mate.
1: We had four tracks there honouring Bastille Day. So, from Barry Combo, a track before I interviewed David Lewis, who is, of course, based in Paris. And then from his most recent musical adventures, from Jody Sternberg, came Noir et le Couleur, Black is the Colour of My True Love's Hair. We heard a lullaby from our beloved Zulia Kamalova from the Putumayo collection of lullabies. And then again from Jody Sternberg, Comme le temps passe. And after that, a track by John Delaney, John's Bolero, played, of course, by the band he established in his lifetime, La Mauvaise Reputation. As you heard from David Lewis, he's playing at Monash tomorrow night, so that's at the Count. And on the 1st of August, he'll be at Jazz Lab, and on the 13th of August, he'll be at Kew Courthouse. Great gigs to get along and see. There are many events coming up in the near future. So this coming Friday, Trago Amargo will be at Box Hill Community Arts Centre in Station Street in Box Hill. And soon I will be talking with Pablo from Trago Amargo, and we'll give you a little taste of that music as well. Madeline Gray and Corey Romeo will be performing at 1 Mark Street, North Fitzroy, the following Friday, the 24th of July, and that gig gets underway at 7:30 as well. In fact, on the 30th of July, Saikat Bhattacharya will be playing at 1 Mark Street as well. While I'm talking about gigs, let's all join and congratulate fabulous 3CR for the 50th birthday party. What a mighty event. Such a lot of work and such a fantastic gathering of people. Absolutely marvellous. And congratulations too to NAIDOC Week, which is also celebrating 50 years. Let's go to another track. This is from La Lom, Danza de la Lom.

0: I now have the opportunity to talk with one of the members of Trago Amargo. Pablo, thank you so much for coming on to Music Sans Frontières today. It's great to have a chance to talk to you before the gig. Can you tell me a little bit about Trago Amargo and about the music that you play?
1: Sure. Thanks for having me, and thanks for giving us the opportunity to showcase a little bit of what we do, both in the gig this Friday and in this interview. We do a bit of cumbias, boleros, and other Latin rhythms. We started about a year and a half ago, and the project started with me and a couple of other musicians from a samba band, from a drumming band called Loco 3K. So we kind of started this as a spin-off of that. We were interested in playing a bit of this music because there's a lot of salsa and like cumbia bands around here, but there's not many bands that showcase a little bit more of the nostalgic sound of what boleros bring as part of the Latin American background music. So we're happy that within the journey we found opportunities to show a little bit of this music around Melbourne, and people are enjoying it, so we're very happy with that.
0: That's terrific. So you're saying that boleros and cumbias are different mm-hmm. rhythms. Can you tell us a little more about that? People think of bolero mm-hmm. in terms of dancing, I think.
1: Mm-hmm. Yeah, so bolero is a genre that's originally studied in Cuba, and then it expanded all over Latin America. So every country has a bit of a different version of boleros, and they're usually slow paced, but swingy songs that usually talk about romance or heartbreak or longing. So it's a very emotional genre, but still, it makes you sway and dance a little bit. Whereas cumbias originated in Colombia, so in South America, as opposed to Central America. And the cumbia is more of a dance party type of rhythm. So typically the songs talk about, more happy instances rather than heartbreak, but they're also obviously throughout the story, different artists have put different thematics in the lyrics. And the interesting thing about cumbia is that every country, at least in South America, has their own version of cumbia. So the original traditional cumbia from Colombia, then translated into the cumbia villera in Argentina or the cumbia sound in Chile. Different variations of the rhythm.
0: I see. And so have you, in your band, have you got people mm-hmm. who come from those places where these rhythms originate, or how have you come across these particular musical forms to be part of mm-hmm. the music that you play?
1: So in the band, we're currently four members. Sometimes we play with another violinist, and out of the four of us, there's two of us that come from Latin America. We've got Angel in the congas. He plays congas since he was a kid in Panama. So he's got more of the Central American roots in his music. I come from Chile, and in Chile we have some variations of cumbia that are not the traditional Colombian cumbia. but are more the what's called sonoras, cumbias, or sound cumbia, which is mixed with like electronic elements and Andean sounds. And the other two were raised in Australia. So Carla is the bass player. She was born in Chile, but she came to Australia when she was like 6 months. So she grew up here, and I guess Dragomar has been a bit of a journey for her to I guess connect back with some of her roots. And Joel is the lead guitarist, and he's Australian.
0: And so on Friday night, with that lineup, you tell us that you're going to make us dance.
1: Yeah, hopefully. Hopefully we get to dancing. Our set list, or our show in general, tries to go from dancey happy moments to more nostalgic and I guess intimate songs with, so we put some bolero in the middle in general of our set. So yeah, you can expect songs to dance to sway to, and also to I guess connect.
0: Fantastic. And trago amargo, what does that mean?
1: Trago amargo means bitter sip. So it's when we started, we played a lot of boleros in terms of like heartbreak songs. So bitter sip, as in yeah, the bitter sips you sometimes have to take in life to go through stuff. So yeah, that's what it means.
0: So you dance your way through the bitterness.
1: Yes, exactly.
0: Pablo, it's been fabulous to meet you and to hear a little bit about the band. We'll see you on Friday night at Box Hill, and I hope we'll have hordes of people just dying to get up and dance to your music. So thank you for making the time.
1: Awesome.
0: Thank you.
1: Looking forward to it. Thank you so much, Therese. Thank you for the opportunity again.

Margot and Margot will sound like when they're playing at Box Hill Community Arts Centre, 470 Station Street in Box Hill next Friday. That's this coming Friday, the 17th of July, as July escapes on us, I think. In between those two tracks from La Lune, we heard from Palmar, local group, gorgeous singing from Isabella, as always, Minha Vida. I'm Thérèse Vertue, and this is Musique Sans Frontières, and we're certainly traversing a few frontiers at the moment on the program. This is 3CR. And as I promised you, when I broadcast to you last, I would bring you some archival tracks. Here is something from the Stiff Gins.

I promised you some more archival tracks. That was Kavisha with Nano Stern, Magdalena, from the collection he produced for her. And before that, Stimula Sami from Mimesa, who came here only 20 years ago, but some considerable time. And we opened that set with the Stiff Gins, All Began, from their recording Made in 2001, Origins. The Stiff Gins doing great things these days. Fabulous, creative pair of women. We'll finish the program today with a track, a new track from Oliver Downes. Before we go to that, let me just talk to you once more about what's coming up. This coming Friday, the 17th of July, at Box Hill Community Arts Centre, Trago Amargo will have you dancing in your chair, if not up on the floor. The following Friday, the 24th of July, Madeline Gray and Corey Romeo and Conundrum will be giving you a night of Celtic music at 1 Mark Street, North Fitzroy. Tomorrow evening, David Lewis will be performing at Monash at the Counts, and that will be with Jody Sternberg. So you'd be in for some lovely singing there. Don't forget that Saikat Bhattacharya will be performing at 1 Mark Street on the 30th of July. That's all from me. Stay tuned to 3CR, and Joe will be along next week with more archival music. Here's Oliver Downes.

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And check out all your favourite shows. Maybe like Music Sans Frontières, we just heard from there. You're listening to The Vibe Consultant. My name's Tilda, coming to you live from the Cathedral of Shadows here at 21 Smith Street. And today I'm going to bring you a little bit of 3CR original music. Not music that necessarily has been written by people at 3CR, but it's been recorded here. A little bit of a story behind this. We recently had our 50th anniversary extravaganza down at the Collingwood Town Hall, and I was asked to put together a bit of a playlist of music that we could play at the event from our extensive catalogue of live recordings from years gone by. And due to a tragic communication, mistake, let's call it a kerfuffle, it never got played, unfortunately. So we're going to do that today. We're going to be listening to a whole bunch of stuff from 2001 up to 2018. That's the kind of time frame we're looking at. It's not evenly distributed, but we will get into that in the fullness of time. First, we've got to talk about the moon. And guess what, comrades? Lucky, it's a new moon. It's a new moon tonight. We are right at the beginning of the phase. This is a great time to start on new things, to clamp down on new projects. You know, the firing gun has sounded and we need to get going. That's the idea. The moon is also in Cancer. It's also Cancer season in terms of the sun sign. I am a Cancer sun sign. So this is a time where our safe space is kind of going to be at home. It's a good time to be a homebody. It's a good time to have a look at your living environment. It's also a good time to get in touch with your feelings. Cancerians, we got lots of feelings. We got big ones. Some people say it's good to be a bit detached, you know, but I disagree with that. I like to lean right into all those feelings. Maybe you get hurt a lot, but that's okay because it's worth feeling them feelings, I reckon. So yeah, that's my tip to you. But yeah, we will go ahead. Normally when I play, you know, a collection, a chronological collection of things, I start from the past and head up to the current day. But we're going to do that backwards this time. We're going to start in 2018 and work our way back to 2001. This one is the Paul Kidney Experience, friend of the station Paul Kidney and his experience. Maybe even featuring Matt Gleason from the Burning Vinyl program. Who knows? So many people have been members and are members and have played with the Paul Kidney Experience. But yeah, this one was recorded for the Let Your Freak Flag Fly program, which is sadly no longer exists. it's gone. But it was a great program. Used to be hosted by, there's been a few hosts, but our current chair of the Committee of Management, Nat Grant, was host of Let Your Freak Flag Fly for some period of time. And yeah, this one, Paul Kidney Experience, it's going to be wild. I hope you enjoy it. I love a bit of PKE, so I hope you do too. Keep it locked to 3CR Community Radio. There we go.

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This is the Vibe Consultants, and we're bringing you a collection of homegrown recordings from here at, I imagine, Studio 3 of the Cathedral of Shadows, 21 Smith Street here. All recordings exclusively from before my time here at 3CR. So I imagine perhaps Lara Sulio was working on some of these recordings. I imagine Lottie, who I've never met, might have been working on some of these recordings. I don't really know. But it's wonderful to bring them to you today. At the top of the block there, we're listening to a little jam from the Paul Kidney Experience, recorded in 2018 for the Let Your Freak Flag Fly program. Rest in power, Let Your Freak Flag Fly. And then following that, we heard another one from 2018. That was Hearts and Rockets playing for the Music Matters program. I love that band, Hearts and Rockets. They're so much fun. Just a duo, bass and synth, and they both do the vocals. They released a new track, I believe, last year, but it's been a little while since we've seen like a full album from them, so I hope we get some new stuff coming down the track eventually. Paul Kidney Experience, you can catch them kind of constantly. They're gigging for sure. I don't know. I don't know where they're gigging, but they are. You'll catch Paul. So lovely to hear that. And I believe at the end of that Paul Kidney Experience track, we did hear the voice of Matt Gleason, host of the Burning Vinyl program. 30 years now on Burning Vinyl. So that's nice. Love to hear Matt in any form. Of course, playing percussion there, usually, in the PKE. Not to cast dispersions around on either of those mixes, but I will. pretty vocal heavy, and especially in the Paul Kidney Experience, could not hear much guitar, and that's kind of my favourite thing about going to catch the PKE, is getting blasted with guitars, especially if Bonnie Mercer's playing with them. Bonnie Mercer is my favourite guitarist, full stop. I love Bonnie and the way she plays the guitar. It's fantastic. And she often does that with the Paul Kidney Experience. So as I said at the start of the show, we're going to be moving backwards in time. The next track we're going to hear is the opening from a set recorded for Sweet Dream, which is another program no longer here at 3CR. This one is from Infraghosts, Laura. I've caught Laura since then here at 3CR, maybe doing a little interview with James, perhaps, for In Your Face on a Friday afternoon, 4 p.m. Wonderful show. Check out In Your Face, hosted by James McKenzie. Love Laura's stuff. Laura's music is great. Infraghosts, I don't know. It's very cool. So these are from 2016 for the Sweet Dreams program. Let's, just jump straight into it, I suppose.

Every day, people in prisons across Australia are subjected to strip searching. It is an unnecessary, degrading, and deeply harmful practice that must end. It involves a person literally being stripped of their dignity, forced to remove their clothing for their bodies to be inspected by prison guards, being forced to submit to humiliating requests like bending, squatting, and spreading their legs. In many prisons, people are subjected to this repeatedly and routinely. Children as young as 10 years old are being forced to remove their clothes and have their bodies inspected by adults. We're calling on the federal government to stop state-sanctioned violence by ending the routine, unregulated use of strip searching in prisons across Australia. Go to endstripsearching.com. Together, we can demand a system that upholds dignity, safety, and human rights. Fig Jam is a 3CR supporter.

0: Welcome back to 3CR Community Radio. 8:55 AM on your dial. You're listening to The Vibe Consultant. It's an alternative music program where we play you some, eclectic and maybe underheard kind of cuts. Today we're bringing you some specials out of the 3CR Live2Air archives. Just now, before the break, we were listening to Cable Ties performing for the Music Matters program 10 years ago. In 2016, that was their closing track from that set. I love that band. I love that band a lot. Lead singer really belts it out. They've got very, socially conscious lyrics. They're just great. They make me feel awesome. Love Cable Ties. Before that, we're listening to a recording by Hex Tape for the Sweet Dreams program, also 10 years ago in 2016. And Infraghosts, right at the top of the block, for Sweet Dreams, also from 2016. What a year. That was our 40-year anniversary. Oh, makes my heart swell. All these kind of sounds from, a time before I was here. I was around. I was, 26 years old. But whatever. You know what I'm saying. It's really, really nice. And, yeah, it's a real privilege to have this wealth of stuff to draw on. It is amazing that we have been around for 50 years now. Last month was our Radiothon. Our goal was $300,000. And I've got some sad news for you. Vibe Consultant, we hit our goal. My other program, Slacker Radio, we hit our goal. But as a station, we're sitting around $243,000 out of $300,000 raised. So we've got about $57,000 to go. And yeah, we need to make that up if we're going to stay on air for another 50 years. Or maybe just one at this point. We just need one year, and then next year we'll hassle you for more hundreds of thousands of dollars. That's how this works. It's how it's worked since 1976. So if you want to help us out, head over to 3cr.org.au/donate. It's not too late. You know, you do have to wait 12 months for a tax deductible kind of, to get your tax deduction on that kind of thing. But if you have $57,000 sitting around that you would love to put to a good use, I can struggle to think of a better way to spend that money than on us here at 3CR Community Radio. Consider it. Or less than, if you've got maybe not $57,000, but maybe 5700 cents, $5, $50, whatever you got, send it in. It all helps. It all helps us get there. Anyway, gonna keep on moving. This next one, I was glad to find this, and this actually wasn't on the original playlist to be played at our birthday party, because no one would dance to this one. Paul Kidney was already kind of pushing it, perhaps, but this one's Colostomy Baguette. Another one, Rest in Power, sadly not with us anymore, but Colostomy Baguette, I believe, for the Let Your Freak Flag Fly program once again. It's full on. Enjoy it. This one's from 2015, so 11 years ago. And yeah, strap in. It's going to be something else.
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3: 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This is The Vibe Consultant. We got to get out of here. We were just listening to a 2015 set by Colostomy Baguette, recorded for the Let Your Freak Flag Fly program. Going to play you out with another Let Your Freak Flag Fly number. This one's from 2001, so 25 years ago. I did say it was kind of biased in one end. It was mostly stuff from 10 to 11 years ago. But yeah, this one goes back a little way. There's some reasons for that. We've simply just archived more recent stuff than we have old stuff. It's, you know, over time you lose things and that kind of thing. But also I've chosen stuff that appeals to my music taste and, you know, that 2015 to 2018 period. A lot of people who are my friends or just people that I love playing music, so I chose to do that. But yeah, this one, The Drones, with one of my favorite songs of theirs, DeKalb Blues, Make Me Feel So Bad. DeKalb Blues by The Drones in 2001 for the Let Your Freak Flag Fly program. Stay tuned for the Celtic Folk Show with Anne McAllister. I'll be back in 3 weeks. Elysium's in the hot seat next week. I love you. Goodbye.

Hello, you're welcome to the Celtic Folk Show. Anne McAllister is my name, and you're tuned to 3CR Community Radio. That was the Border Collies. The beautiful whistle playing was by Colm O'Donnell, and the tune is called With a Love That's True, and I actually played it last week, but I like it so much I played it again today. It was written by Steve Cooney, one of my absolute favourite musicians.

That was the Baruma Trio, and they played two reels, both composed by Paddy O'Brien. The four-leafed shamrock and Patrick's Knight. And Paddy's daughter, Eileen O'Brien, is the fiddler in that. Before them, you heard Sharon Shannon, Frankie Gavin, Mike McGoldrick and Jim Murray. And they played two tunes. The first one's titled Summer's Coming, and Jim Murray, the guitarist, composed that. The second tune is actually Spanish, from Western Spain, Asturias. And I can't tell you the name of it because my Spanish is probably as good as my Irish. The first track was a song sung by Breege Murphy, who wrote the song, The Fair Day Inn, Fork Hill. And I'll read you what she says in the liner notes. I wrote this during the week before this year's Flower Rua, and Flower Rua translates into English as Redhead Festival in Fork Hill, in deference to my redhead siblings and friends, and the traditional fair which once took place in Fork Hill Village. The area known as Fair Hill still exists to the day, as in many a village or town in Ireland.

That was Gavin Whelan, the tune or lament that he played on pipes is titled Easter Snow. Before Gavin, it was Sleeve Notes, a band, and the tune they played is Aisling Gill. And then first up, the Wolftones Live, The Ballad of Joe McDonald. That was written by Brian Warfield, and he was the vocalist. Now, last Wednesday, the 8th of July, it was the 45-year anniversary of Joe McDonald dying on hunger strike. He was the fifth of 10 hunger strikers to die when Maggie Thatcher was Prime Minister of that place.

0: That was Sylvain Baroux, Donal Lunny and Padre Grin, and the tune they played, of course, it's a dance tune, a Macedonian dance tune, and it's titled Les Noto Horo. Second in the bracket, it was Dermot Byrne. He played two hornpipes, McInerney's and the Japanese. And then first up, Maureen McAuliffe. It's a traditional song she was singing in her native tongue, Irish, and she says in the liner notes that it tells the story of unrequited love. Now, this Saturday coming at 2 p.m. at Rosebank Engineering, which is at 836 Mountain Highway, Bayswater, there's a community rally to draw attention to the fact that Rosebank Engineering are involved in manufacturing weapons weapons parts that make their way to Israel.
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That was Maggie Carty, What Will We Do? From her album Ebb and Flow, and the guitarist is Jerry McKeague. That's all I have time for. What is that, 3.5 minutes to the hour? Thanks for listening. Take care.

0: 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Something for everyone. Today, another look at Trump and FIFA with senior lecturer at RMIT, Dr. Binoy Campmark, Vice President Sara Duterte, and former President Rodrigo Duterte of the Philippines facing trial in two countries. I'm speaking with chairperson of the International Coalition for Human Rights in the Philippines. Nick McClellan, a month of anniversaries in the Pacific regarding nuclear testing, and Albanese carrying out his deputy sheriff duties there as well. Dr. Sasha Gillies-Lakakis with his country profile in the Caribbean, nation of Grenada. But we begin with a dose of satire with Kevin Healy and his week that was.
1: A week, Jane, listener, when Big Supremo Anthony Albanese hurried home from stealing a few train killer protection rackets across the Pacific, our Pacific family. Why, he even acknowledged they face the odd problem with climate change, if there is such a thing, like disappearing into the briny. Sensibly, he didn't actually offer to do anything about it, like stop singing them. Hurried home to greet his very, very, very close friend, Narendra Democracy Ra Modi, promising Narendra Democracy Ra an endless supply of Troubler Aussie uranium. And given Troubler Aussie has signed up to spend trillions buying US of the UN of the US of the world nuclear waste, just another way of observing our devotion to the non-nuclear proliferation treaty we support. Other than trillions to accept US off nuclear waste and providing nuclear-armed India with the wherewithal, which will require Troubler Aussie to open up even more uranium mines. But that's what good friends are for. And of course, following that report last week outlining heaps of abuses of human rights by Troubler Aussie, from terra nullius non-land, non-people relations, terra nullius children, jailing children generally, locking up and deporting asylum seekers, a litany of abuses, a sensible, unstated agreement for neither Anthony nor Naren Democracy to mention the other's record on human rights. Notice there weren't that many Islamic Indians joining the deific adulation. In fact, none. And how dare the iconoclastic Greens use Parliament House itself to show the program outlining Narendra Democracy's modi operandi of oppressing Muslims, oppressing minorities, and silencing any media opposition that is, quite sensibly, banned from being shown in India. On climate change, of which Lord Rupert of Wapping knows there is no such thing, his Wapping Sin was aghast with breathless shock as it revealed the socialist plan to spend $20,000 a head to send, quote, climate campaigners to cop that Mother Earth 31 in Turkey, a UN of the US of the UN of the World talk fest, according to Lord Rupert, a disgusting abuse of taxpayer dollars, he quoted in the opening par, a quote from no less an authority than One Nation, which, like Lord Rupert knows, there is no such thing, and also attacked by the coalition, which also knows. Worse, the delegation will have an emphasis on sending terra nullius non-land, non-people to be housed in, quote, a luxury Turkish beachside resort. Surely a few humpies out the back would make them feel like they'd never left home. Now, 20 grand for a climate change talk fest pales against the daily costs of subsidising the very industries whose disregard for Mother Earth prompts the talk fest in the first place, and who turn up in huge numbers to ensure COP that Mother Earth remains a toothless talk fest. Well, when there's a dollar or billions involved, Mother Earth must take a back seat, like with Canada Supremo Mark Carney. No, he can't. Former UN Special Envoy on Climate Action and Finance and creator of the Glasgow Financial Alliance for Net Zero, and now the finance bit has won the day. Mark has approved a 998-kilometre, let's say 1,000-kilometre, oil and gas pipeline from Alberta oil sands to a port near Vancouver. We can't afford to restrain the growth of an important part of our energy mix, oil and gas, to meet a short-term goal, Mark explained. Short-term presumably meaning protecting Mother Earth. See, it's the economy, stupid, but he displayed his environmental credentials. We are going to produce our conventional oil and gas in the most environmentally sustainable ways. Oh, sure, sure, most reassuring, although the most environmentally sensible way would be to... the economy. And more good news, while other states are mouthing that their clamour to attract energy and water-hungry data centres will encourage the tech behemoths to supply renewable energy, Queensland Supremo David Crisafulov says he won't even put up a pretense. It's fossils, fossils, fossils. And in a big week for the planet, what a surprise. US of Big Supremo Donald Trample the Poor has abandoned all renewable tax credits that encourage renewable proposals Donald knows could hurt the fossils. Speaking of, in the week that was sport, a sensation at the World Cup, with the Belgian team and its officials all rounded up and locked up in the same prison as Venezuelan Supremo Maduro and his wife, charged with unsportsperson-like treason, although Donald naturally called it unsportsmanlike, which would upset our big Supremo Anthony Albanese, whose stated support for women was apparent. The greatest sporting tragedy ever, ever, Donald informed us. Worse, Donald said, they won't even allow him to defend the US odd by handing him Greenland. But that's Denmark, Mr. Supremo. A lackey corrected him. Now, naturally, an ex-lackey sacked on the spot. Same thing, they're all scum, the worst scum ever, ever. Announcing he would seek the death penalty for the Belgian football criminals and impose a 585% tariff on all Belgian imports. Upset that a left-wing scum commie judge had overruled his quite proper proposal that people born in the US of migrants have their constitutional right to US of citizenship quashed. Perhaps a touch oblivious to the minor fact that the very US of soccer player he had reinstated by his sycophantic friends, who will stay friends as long as they stay sycophantic, is just such a US of citizen, who would have been banned if Donald's proposal had succeeded. So Donald thanked the left-wing scum commie judge. But surely he could have asked his FIFA mate Gianni, you asked me, to overturn the result and declare the US of the winner. Instead, what disrespect. The Belgian defence minister in Ankara for that NATO talk fest posted, "Our defence is better than yours, backed by ABBA's The Winner Takes It All." What gross disrespect. The world is waiting with bated to learn who will win the second FIFA Peace Prize. Oh no, don't tell me there won't be a second. Surely after another year of war is peace, Donald could double up. But of course, the World Cup will be over and FIFA can move on, albeit its reputation for integrity in tatters. The good news for Donald is that on the odd occasion he gets together with Anthony Albanese, they can have laugh after laugh after laugh, telling each other their blokesy stories about their sex lives and conquests. Then, when the microphones are under their noses, tell us how much they just respect women. Then again, they are screwing their countries for the poorest of the poor, but the balance makes it all worthwhile. They're making life even cosier for the filthiest rich of the filthy rich, in the Don's case, including himself and his family. He also expressed his admiration for Turkey, autocrat, or sorry, Supremo Recep Erdogan power, mostly described as strongman. A Recep, Donald sought advice, perhaps for the first time ever, ever. How do you keep getting elected without any opposition? Lock the opposition up. For what? Usually corruption, treason, sacrilege, you can always think of something. Trouble is these left-wing scum-cummy judges keep overturning my omnipotence. Whether Donald recognised the contradiction in that comment, we don't know, but his mate, brackets temporary, for all Donald's mates are temporary, because eventually they all make a mistake at the altar of, pointed out, you have to appoint your mates on the guarantee that if they do not rule in your favour, they join the opposition in the cells. Thanks, Recep. I've always thought our mate Vlad has the best solution ever, ever. Simply kill the opposition. By week's end, it was difficult to decipher who were the worst left-wing scum commies of all, the Belgian footy team, US ob judges, or the people of Iran. As Donald continued to balance between resolution is so close and total destruction of Iranian civilization, total destruction on top, while the world economy continues to suffer thanks to the hubris of Donald and his very, very close friend Benjamin, not another Yahoo, brackets temporary, who continues his slaughter, destruction, genocide and starvation across the Middle East. Caring business class party supremo and would-be big supremo Angus Tailings claimed one notion would deliver a debt bomb. The national debt, Angus. No, my job! One notions that Pauling Hoonsun is currently traipsing around Europe preaching to conservative conferences, bringing us to reform fascism's British hope Nigel Farage the debts, resigning so he can rerun over a few millions in donations he just forgot to declare. The people versus the establishment he did declare, and that his only opponent looks like being a garbage bin, seems totally appropriate. Speaking of opposition, St. Kevin's College knows how to handle problems. Must say St. Kevin's is an excellent name, but Professor Anthony Dixon, suing for sexual abuse that happened way back in 1973, was sent a solicitor's letter from the school banning him from attending his 50th year reunion. That'll teach him. G8 Education, also hit by allegations of child abuse, was hit this week with allegations that it underpaid more than 1,400 workers more than $2 million, mainly due to the individual flexibility arrangements caring employers so love. Win-win. Well, win-win-win for the caring employers. In a Geelong bakery, which has operated under several nomenclatures and gone broke several times, bloke called Paul Field discovered it owed its workers about $100,000 in unpaid super and admits there's not much chance of them ever seeing the money. Being a caring employer is so difficult, isn't it? Finally, spare a thought for the poor Troubler Wassie Education Union officials whose deal stitched up with the government has come unstitched through unreasonable workers who think the rank and file should have a say. Groups like Fight the Crisis and Socialists in Schools. So Socialists in Schools, doesn't that say it all? Don't they know they have a socialist state government with nothing but the workers' interests at heart? Good afternoon.
0: And good afternoon to Mr. Kevin Healy. And you can say good morning to Kevin tomorrow at 9 with City Limits.
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5: One kayak carrying a 16-year-old John Hawkins was taken under the barge and emerged eventually with after frightening responses from the other protesters. He emerged with some lacerations and shock. Only evident later.
6: There's been people that have gone underneath. People, there's duckies all over the place. The barge! The barge has stopped!
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0: I'm speaking now with senior lecturer at RMIT University, Binoy Campmark. And Binoy, we had a discussion a couple of weeks ago about our friend Infantino and the organisation he runs, FIFA, and his friendship with none other than Donald J. Trump. Today we can discuss one more aspect of this, which had repercussions worldwide for the game of international soccer or football. You've done a fair bit of research into the red card that really wasn't a red card, and there's quite a trail. What did you find?
8: Well, yes, so as tends to happen, the man in the White House has a tendency to interfere with institutions wherever he finds them. He's particularly damaging to the U.S. institutions, those in his country, but he also has a habit of intervening when he can in the affairs of other states, other organizations, and so on. And on this particular occasion, with the World Cup going on and with the home side reaching the stages of elimination, the elimination stages, one of the crucial players for the American side, Bologun, was actually given a red card. So this is in a match against Bosnia-Herzegovina. Now, normally, even though the decision was controversial, this is not really something that, I mean, people, of course, always have an issue about if they're on the receiving end or the supporters are on the receiving end of a red card for their particular players. They will obviously express grievances and the referee is the enemy. But Trump decided that his red card was unpardonable, and he decided through his various officials to commence what really became a campaign, a concerted campaign by the White House to overturn the referee's decision to award Florin Balogun that particular red card. It's extraordinary. We're talking about the involvement of Commerce Secretary Howard Lutnick. We're talking about the White House FIFA World Cup Task Force Executive Director Andrew Giuliani, who's the son of the notorious Rudy Giuliani, Trump's former attorney. So we're talking about individuals who lobbied FIFA to overturn the actual card. Not only that, so the president directly called the FIFA president Gianni Infantino and sought to see whether, tried to get an understanding as if it was relevant about the red card rules, about suspension and so on, because that's what the red card does, of course. It suspends the player for the next match, sometimes more. It depends on the circumstances and severity of the offense. Infantino, and we will never know, well, we might in due course, but for the moment, all we have are suggestions that in the conversation, Infantino essentially said, well, no guarantees about anything, but we'll see what we can do. So this all happens quite quickly. So we're talking about a couple of days from July 5th onwards, and we're talking about meetings with FIFA. We're talking about the FIFA legal team engaging the White House, even though FIFA have claimed that their discussions have been minimal. And we're talking about an attempt essentially to then push the red card decision to what FIFA laughingly calls an independent panel examining the particular decision, the so-called 15-member disciplinary committee. Now, it's very important to note, no record of it. We have no record of what took place. We only have a very terse statement that was made by FIFA that the implementation of the match suspension would be suspended for a probationary period of 1 year. And we only have the suggestion that, well, it was done according to the rules, but we have no report. We have no evidence about what was taking place, and we really don't actually know, have a sense of transparency about it. So it's very much a Trump-Infantino thing. I think in many ways they're made for each other, these two.
0: And then look at what actually are the rules of FIFA.
8: Well, yes, look, this is the thing. In FIFA itself, you know, when you consider parallel universes here, on the one hand, FIFA operates with a set of rules about things like red cards, yellow cards, and so on, and so forth, what the referee has to abide by, and so forth. But FIFA operates in another parallel universe in terms of governance, in terms of the way it functions. And that is to say that they operate at the behest of governments, be they corrupt, be they authoritarian. It doesn't really matter what political stripe it is. They will facilitate bribes. They will facilitate extortionate prices, as we've seen in the latest tournament there being held in the United States, Mexico, and Canada. They will avoid rules if they need to, and they will, as is demonstrated by Infantino, they will cozy up to power in the most grotesque toadying fashion if they need to, supposedly to pursue football, but let's face it, to also pursue their own interests. So it's a rather sort of very squalid affair. Couldn't help but feel, actually, for the, you know, for the players, the U.S. players, because they were put in it. They didn't ask for it. The U.S. coach, Mauricio Pochettino, didn't ask for this nonsense, and I certainly don't think the American player asked for that either. So we had a situation where they, I suppose in many ways, the right outcome took place. The United States lost comprehensively and to Belgium. And it, I should add also, the Belgians were furious with the whole thing. Gave them a certain really spark in their step or spring in their step because the Belgian Football Federation, the Royal Belgian Football Federation, had tried to appeal this decision, and their appeal was very, very curtly dismissed. And the irony of the appeal, of course, is that you can only appeal a decision if you have the report sent to you about what the original decision was, and the Belgians never received the original decision because we don't have a report about the original decision on that. So a real farcical state of affairs, but a very befitting FIFA's perverse practices and, of course, Donald Trump's interventionist tendencies.
0: Well, it wouldn't be quite so farcical, would it, if the US had won that match, the consequences of that?
8: Oh, sure. Well, no, it's true. And let's face it, when it comes down to it, the football follower tends to sort of overlook irregularities on the pitch and off the pitch. One just has to remember the various famous instances of pitch behavior. Let's face it, Argentinians will never have any issue at all with the fact that Diego Maradona famously used his the so-called hand of God, where in the quarterfinal against the English. And they will see it as a legitimate exercise of, improvisation or whatever it is, perfectly legitimate against the old enemy. So, yes, it's, you know, football, and by the way, it's not just football, but, when it comes to sports, the referee is always seen as some kind of enemy. But this was just more serious. This involved the machinery of government, the machinery of government of the most powerful state on the planet, actually badgering sporting organization for the outcome they wanted. So that, in that sense, it's quite remarkable.
0: Yes, but you're also remarkable that with all that's going on in the world at the moment, that a football game could have had so much publicity worldwide.
8: It's true, it's true. But again, I think what tends to happen, and I've mentioned this on your program before and also to your listeners, that when it comes down to it, Trump's behavior is frantic, frenzied, changing constantly. So on one day, he's authorizing strikes on Iranian targets because of allegations of Iranian strikes in the Strait of Hormuz against commercial shipping. And then the next day, he's intervening in World Cup affairs by badgering Infantino. So, and then the next day, he's worried about the ball room construction in the White House and all that. This is what he does. It's extraordinary, the latitude of adjustments that happen on the agenda on a daily basis.
0: Yet these finals will go on and it'll all happen again in 4 years' time.
8: It will, yes, it will. And although it's interesting, I mean, Infantino will be on his way out, but that doesn't matter. He'll be replaced by someone equally, shall we say, fitting for that particular position. Because essentially, you know, Infantino is, or FIFA, should I say, and I've written about this before, it is one of the world's most remarkable mafia organizations, because they tend to operate on that sort of principle. They tend to operate on principles of lack of transparency, secrecy, corruption, threats They do play very dirty, and so unfortunately you'll see a lot more of that. But what they always bank on is that the beautiful game, so-called the beautiful game of football or soccer, is going to be the main interest of people, and so that's one of the reasons why I think less scrutiny is given to them. I mean, previous efforts to root out corruption have, of course, fallen flat, and previous reports have been kept secret. And I think Infantino himself has tried to suppress investigations done into his tenure. So, yeah, it's a real squalid thing, the whole FIFA business.
0: Closer to home, Benoit, the triumphant announcement that the Albanese government was installing an under-16 social media ban, the online safety amendment, in which he spoke of saving children from the ravages, predications of Silicon Valley, and leave children to climb trees, play the tuba, etc. But obviously, it hasn't worked out quite how he envisaged it would.
8: Yes, it is unravelling, and you know, for your listeners who have been familiar with this, the Prime Minister has put a lot of stock into the idea of letting kids be kids and so on and so forth, this kind of sloganeering where, and I've always been very cynical about this, the notion that suddenly Australian under-16s are going to miraculously take up an instrument, start to read a hardcover book, climb trees and so on and so forth. But apparently, Prime Minister seems to think that a ban like this is the sort of thing that works. Well, clearly it doesn't work. Errors, problems have been reported periodically since the ban came into place last December. Even though, and even as other countries are starting to bring in these particular restrictions for various reasons, I think always be suspicious about using children as a policy vehicle. I always get suspicious about the moral outrage argument, you know, the idea that we should be outraged because of the way children have been treated by social media. Yes, social media has been horrendous, but not just to children. It's horrendous to adults as well. I see the effects on adults. So, but the point that's interesting about this is that increasingly being shown to be very hard to police, it's children are simply showing what they do best, which is to subvert the rules that they're told to follow. A study that was published very recently, an academic study, looked into usage, finding that essentially upwards to 85% of under-16s in Australia still have some account with a social media platform that supposedly should have age verification or restrictions and so on and so forth. And there are various ways, obviously, to subvert the various rules. The E-Safety Commissioner, always a strange title, but the E-Safety Commissioner, Julie Inman Grant, is asking for greater policing powers. In fact, she gave an interview last month where she was complaining that she didn't have enough powers to regulate the internet and trying to regulate these particular giants. But I think my point about this is always, what is the issue at stake here? Is it really children they're worried about? Why not focus, for example, on digital, you know, health and hygiene, so to speak, as it's sometimes termed? Education, focus on the use of the of these platforms. And let's not also forget, understanding that many of those in that age bracket, those under 16, use it particularly constructively. Many of them have formed friendships or keep in touch with their friends. Many use these platforms actually for, dare I say it, for educational purposes. I sometimes like mocking students for that in my line of work. But at the same time, I fully accept that this digital ecosystem, this cyber system, is very much there where people are engaging with each other, people who are vulnerable, people of all groups, minorities, different LGBT communities, all of that. That is a very important thing to realize. And that particular aspect, all of these aspects have seemingly been cast aside in favor of this chest-thumping notion that now we've got the social media giants on the run, we're holding them accountable for the damage that they do to children. Well, in actual fact, children are demonstrating very clearly that they don't seem to be that concerned by these particular bans.
0: Well, then should governments try and intervene in these issues?
8: They can. I'm not an opponent of intervention, but the intervention should come in the form of, for example, actual restructuring of the way these platforms operate insofar as the material operates. In other words, they should have, you know, the algorithms can be readjusted, or the there should be more transparency about that. There should be greater transparency about the way they deal with, for example, securing their customers and so forth. Obviously, you see the whole reason that these giants exist, the raison d'etre, the central proposition is making money from users. And the whole point is, how do we get users to keep using these platforms? I don't think that, I don't buy the addiction thesis. I think it's still very much up in the air, even though it is gaining traction in the United States, this notion of relating social media use to smoking, for example. I do think it's a flawed analogy because of the complexity of teenagers, youth, and so on. But having said that, there's a lot to be said about dealing with the companies directly in terms of their policies. So rather than actually banning children, and this is the funny thing, it's children are the ones treated as the ones who should be kept innocent and pure before the wickedness of the world filled with these with tech giants, whereas actually children should be educated, they should be enlightened, they should be permitted to be enlightened, whereas tech giants should be given sort of guidelines in terms of what they can, in terms of, as I said, the algorithms on particular material and so on. You know, this is always an easy thing. The moral outrage argument is always the go-to position for many governments when they need to make some policies.
0: So in a sense, shutting the wrong gate after the horse has bolted.
8: Absolutely, absolutely. They bolted a long time ago. And I think, you see, and actually what I fear about this is that it will just get worse. And what I mean by worse is that the bureaucratic officers, unelected officials, such as the e-commissioner, the e-safety commissioner, and, you know, her similar officials in other countries will be asking for more and more powers to actually directly regulate content on the net as opposed to actually educating people how to use it. I'm starting to get worried, for example, that Indonesia, Malaysia, various countries across, actually numerous countries, are now looking at, if they're not trialing it, they're certainly implementing under 16 bans as well. So again, Australia is proving to be a leader, but not necessarily a good one in certain policy areas. And I feel that that's something to keep an eye on and be worried about, because once you start giving government officials authorities to ban, to control, to restrict in that sort of way at their behest, you know, on direction of them, and impose that particular idea on social media giants or tech giants, you'll end up seeing things excluded, material restricted, and individuals deprived of accessing the very information that they should be allowed to engage with on a daily basis.
0: If you were speaking with teenagers now under 16, what message would you have for them?
8: I would say, you know, be cheeky, subvert the rules, my first thing. But the second thing, it would be try to, as much as possible, consider the way one uses social media. Try to, I mean, for me, one of the tricks, I don't think it's a trick. Some people would regard it as a bit of an antic, but I try to, at the start of each semester, I bring in a hardcover book, ask the students, do you know what this is? And it's interesting to see the reaction. Of course, some of them think I'm trying to trip them up. But it is simply the case of the sensation of holding a book, the sensation of going to the library and doing those things, that's wonderful. So what I would say is be, you know, wiser with the way one uses the material, you know, when one engages these platforms. Have limits imposed on the usage of it, by all means. So have limits on time use. Stay off the phones for, you know, a certain number of hours. Put the phones away, etc., etc. You know, there are all these steps that can be done for sensible use, you know, not to ban access, because that's just unenforceable, impossible, just as it is impossible to ban tobacco totally or to ban alcohol completely. One has to sort of find some kind of way of regulating it, and that would be my suggestion.
0: Okay, well, thanks very much, Benoy.
8: Always a pleasure, Jan. Anytime.
0: And Dr. Benoy Campmark is a senior lecturer at RMIT University.
9: Did you know that 3CR first went to air in 1976? That's right, we're turning 50 this year.
10: Good afternoon and welcome to 3CR, and yes, we've finally done it at last. We're at our new studios in Cromwell Street, Collingwood, and the new, brand spanking new transmitter just north of the Collingwood Town Hall. We're glad to be here, we're very glad to be here, and I think everybody in the studio will agree with me there. And we'll be bringing you our regular Saturday program, we hope, without any hitches. So, on this inaugural day at our new site, we welcome you and hope you'll enjoy the programs that'll be coming your way.
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12: Every day, people in prisons across Australia are subjected to strip searching. It is an unnecessary, degrading, and deeply harmful practice that must end. 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In many prisons, people are subjected to this repeatedly and routinely. Children as young as 10 years old are being forced to remove their clothes and have their bodies inspected by adults. We're calling on the federal government to stop state-sanctioned violence by ending the routine, unregulated use of strip searching in prisons across Australia. Go to endstripsearching.com. Together, we can demand a system that upholds dignity, safety, and human rights. Fig Jam is a 3CR supporter.
0: One is the Vice President of the Philippines, the daughter, and the other, the former president, her father, facing historic trials in different countries. The Vice President is Sara Duterte, and this is her second impeachment trial, the first being scheduled for February last year. Her father is former President Rodrigo Duterte, who has been in jail in The Hague awaiting trial on charges of alleged crimes against humanity and attempted murder. I spoke with human rights activist Peter Murphy, the chairperson of the International Coalition for Human Rights in the Philippines, and we focused first on Sara Duterte. And Peter, before we look at the charges against her, this is not a criminal trial, it's actually the Senate in the Philippines.
13: Yeah, so it's a very, very unusual trial to take place in any country, you know, in the world to have a senior official impeached by the parliament. And in you know, the Philippines, it's called the Congress. There's a House of Representatives and a Senate. And the process is that the House of Representatives votes to lay charges of impeachment against the relevant officer. And then the trial takes place in the Senate. And all the senators are the judges.
0: And this is the Vice President of the Philippines.
13: Yes, Sara Duterte is the Vice President of the Philippines, and she's the daughter of the previous President, Rodrigo Duterte.
0: Did you imagine that she'd ever get this far, that it would happen?
13: It seemed inevitable that it would happen. She was already charged with impeachment a year before, and the Senate rejected it in a very dubious process at the time. But the Supreme Court ruled that there could only be one impeachment motion carried in the House of Representatives against a person per year. They just waited another year, did it again. The people in the House of Representatives were largely better organised than the first time round and managed to get this impeachment charge to the Senate. And the Senate was so embarrassed by what happened the previous year that they acted. But it's been a very chaotic process in the Senate, Jan.
0: And not only the Vice President, but the daughter of one of the leading families in the Philippines.
13: Yes, the Dutertes wouldn't have been called a leading family before Rodrigo was the president, but certainly, you know, he made his mark between 2016 and 2022, and his family became very powerful politically. And I would say if there was an election held for president now, Sara Duterte would win it, given all the other anomalous, you know, factors in the Philippines, that it's so undemocratic, but she would win that particular kind of contest.
0: How many charges is she facing?
13: There's four items of impeachment that lodged against her. They call them articles of impeachment.
0: And what are they?
13: The most dramatic, and I think probably the most important, is grave threats against the president and the president's family. That sort of covers it a bit, you know, masks a little bit, you know, how serious it is, because she announced to the media that she had arranged for an assassin to kill the president and the Speaker of the House of Representatives, who's the president's cousin, and the president's wife, in the event that she, Sara Duterte herself, was killed. You know, it's pretty straightforward that it's a very, very wild political situation, and this was a threat to kill. Everyone can sort of guess, but there's no actual evidence that Marcos, the president, had already threatened to kill her. We'll see what happens in this trial, but I haven't seen any real evidence put forward about that.
0: And the other charges?
13: The misuse of confidential funds as vice president charge that, again, it's sort of a big pork barrel type of phenomena in Philippines politics. As vice president, Sara Duterte was given in 2022 a 125 million peso confidential fund. It was sort of never to be reported what it was spent on, and it was allegedly broadly for her security. But she spent it within a couple of weeks. That's like 4 million Australian dollars. So there's that article of impeachment that was a misuse of the funds. There's another article of bribing officials of the Department of Education when she was the Secretary of Education as well as Vice President. Then there's a more broad allegation of unexplained wealth. That is, she just has more assets than she theoretically could have acquired. An allegation that somehow she's accepted bribes or stolen assets. So they're the four articles of impeachment, Jan.
0: I know this is not part of the trial, but what's her history of involvement in politics in Mindanao?
13: When her father became the president, she became the mayor of Davao City. That was the position which her father had held over the couple of decades, you know, with a bit of rotation in the family because of strict term limits. Yeah, so she was the mayor of Davao City, and it was clearly seen then that she was like the heir apparent to her father. So there's that. And then her brothers are now variously the mayor of Davao City or holding seats in the Congress from that area in Mindanao.
0: They've scheduled 92 days for this trial. Is that a long time, or for a trial like this, it's normal?
13: There's no normal, I think, in impeachment, Jan. And there's been a few impeachment cases over the years in the Philippines, but very few, you know, so you can't really say there's anything normal going on. The number of days set aside relates to the number of witnesses which the prosecution wants to call and the defence wants to call. So they've allowed time that they think is adequate for hearing all of the evidence. The way they're running it is the Senate will sit for 3 days per week as the impeachment court. So it's Tuesdays, Wednesdays and Thursdays. And then the other 2 days of the week, they will be sitting as the Senate and doing legislative work. The 90 days is actually not 90 days. It's like 30 weeks. It's a long time.
0: Are there any concerns about intimidation of witnesses?
13: I haven't really heard that said at this stage, but the Philippines is, as I said, a place which is like the Wild West in things just can happen. I think everybody's on guard about this process. Perhaps I should relate to you things that happened in the Senate in the lead up to this impeachment trial. There's 24 senators. Three of them are already, you know, in jail or one on the run. So there's only 21 actually sitting. In a certain moment, about 6 weeks ago, one of the ones on the run, is Senator De La Rosa, turned up. He hasn't been sitting in the Senate since last November, so it's a long time. He turned up and voted in a vote to remove the president of the Senate and replace them with a pro-Duterte person. And then he fled into the Senate building and hid somewhere. For that one day alone, somehow a pro-Duterte person had been appointed to be the sergeant-at-arms, that is like in charge of security in the whole Senate building. And then he used his firearm to shoot. You know, there was maybe 30 or 40 shots fired, but I think all from his side, to stop police from trying to apprehend this senator, De La Rosa. De La Rosa is had a warrant against him issued by the International Criminal Court as a co-perpetrator along with Rodrigo Duterte of crime against humanity. Of murder.

0: There's been a lot of demonstrations already, Jan. I think there was quite a big rally in Manila last week when the trial began. That was last Tuesday. There's a huge media interest because they've been televising the actual hearings, and I think a very large number of people were watching. I think that's one of the very interesting protections, I think. Yes, the Senate is going to run this. There's a lot of speculation that the Senate already made up its mind not to impeach Sara Duterte because of the loyalties of different senators to Duterte or Marcos. But the trial's also in the public eye. So public opinion will also play a role, I think, in the way the senators vote in the end of this 30-week process. If there's any sense that there's being a mistrial run, there's been abuse of the process, I think we will see quite large demonstrations. The very fact that the impeachment is taking place is partly due to very, very strong reaction last year to the failure of the process. It only got worse in September last year when there was this massive scandal about a loss of funds for flood mitigation projects revealed, which provoked a very, very large protest. This is all connected to the Sara Duterte case, as well as concerns about the president himself also being corrupt. Yeah, I think there's a very big anger in the community about the rich families abusing their power, and that the mass of the people are left to cope with, extraordinary, floods, fires, storms, and poverty. I think that's the big context.
1: Well, if, as you say, the results could already be known, does it make the whole scenario a farce?
0: Tragedy is more the right word, not a farce, because it's very hard to project that from the first week. But in the first week, the main article focused on was the grave threats to the president and his family, because Sara Duterte herself did a video of herself making the threat. Her defense team is trying to say, the video has been changed by artificial intelligence, and it's really just not working. Senate even, let alone the public. It's likely that the public will come to the opinion soon that, the impeachment charges are really being upheld. And if the Senate votes the other way, that will only just induce another grave crisis, politically in the country, in an unpredictable unfolding. It's not as if this can be wrapped up and put away unless the public themselves agreed that the right process has been followed.
1: Is she under any restrictions at the moment?
0: No, she's not. She's free to come and go. Because, as you noted, it's not really a criminal trial. She hasn't been arrested by the police. She's been charged by the House of Representatives. It's a political process, but it is a trial in the Senate. I think tomorrow, actually, she's expected to be called as a witness by the prosecution, expecting her to be a hostile witness, but I think they want to show her responding to the video. We'll see how that goes. I think part of the defense strategy that was apparent already last week is to somehow show that she had reason to feel threatened herself, and to try to get public sympathy for her, sort of humanize her. Although I think, she's a pretty heavy duty character, and it's a bit hard to humanize some of the things she's done.
1: Well, then on to her father, Rodrigo Duterte. It's a long way from the Philippines to a jail in The Hague. How did that happen?
0: Well, I think that it took many years from, I think, 2017 through to 2025 for a warrant of arrest to be issued for Rodrigo Duterte. So it was way back to 2017 when there was already a mountain of dead bodies in the streets of the poor areas of Manila, when of those victims complained to the police, they got just rebuffed. And when they complained to the ombudsman, which is a sort of an important prosecutorial role in the Philippine system, the ombudsman's office consistently said that these killings happened in the normal course of operations of the police. So there was no charges against any police, except in one case. Some families then were able to take their complaint to the International Criminal Court and say, look, we're not getting any justice in the judicial system of the Philippines, and we want you to investigate this. And it took the ICC, I think, 3 years before they decided to investigate. And they

0: investigated, and then there was quite a bit of pushback from the Philippine government. But eventually, in March last year, the warrant of arrest was issued, and President Marcos obviously agreed that it be implemented. It was, I think, March 11 last year. Duterte was at Manila Airport. He flew in from Hong Kong, where he'd been bragging that he didn't mind being arrested. He flew in and was immediately apprehended and put on a private jet and taken straight to The Hague. So it was a very rapid process. His team, his family have been furious about this, of course, and there's been a lot of protests in favor of Duterte, as well as people rallying to really assert that he has to go on trial. There's been a lot of drama in The Hague, many, many motions put forward by Duterte's defense that he should be released, that he's not mentally competent, that he's not physically healthy enough to go on trial, and so on. And all of these have been heard properly by the ICC's pre-trial chambers or the trial court itself, and they've rejected all of them. So he's now set to go on trial on November 30 this year. So it seems a bit far away, but considering it's been years since 2017, so many years, it's going to come on pretty soon. And it's going to come on in the context soon after Sara Duterte's own impeachment trial is concluded.
1: And as with her daughter's trial, witnesses could be in danger.
0: Any witness could be in danger on either side, actually. The protection is that there is a high level of daily media scrutiny, and there's a lot of viewers watching it. As I said, any clear, abuse of the process, like clear intimidation of witnesses or anything like that, I think will draw a big reaction. But it is hard to know how it will play out, Jan, and I do think the stakes are very high. We're really still seeing preliminary political processes prior to the presidential election due in 2028. For now, Sara Duterte can be a candidate. She would win it. Part of the reason for that is, of course, Marcos had the big victory in 2022, but his period in government has been one featuring ongoing and massive poverty, very serious corruption scandals. The shine has come off the so-called unity team of 2022. They are at war with each other, and most people feel like they're suffering that, the promise of Marcos was never delivered, which, anyone of half a brain could have said, back in 2022. Then the alternative is, who's the next powerful family who want to, push themselves forward? And it's the Dutertes. That would be a disaster for the country too. Now, if I can make one sort of really bigger step back comment, pretty poor performance by the international community that they're watching this unfold in the Philippines and they're not really saying anything. They're continuing to actually provide a lot of political cover and military support to this government, I think, falling apart, tearing itself apart in front of our eyes.
1: But I did see a quote of yours, Peter. Justice is within reach.
0: I would say, in the narrow term sense, yes, I think with this trial, it is possible that Sara Duterte will be held to account for her behavior, as alleged. Now, that would be seen as, a gain for the Filipino people if that could happen. But we haven't seen it really happen yet. Sort of confident that something will happen because of the role of public opinion in this particular set of circumstances. But fortunately, the recent, decades of Philippine history show that anything can happen, anything.
1: Well, finally, Peter, what impact do you believe that these two cases, if they're both found guilty, will have on other politicians in the Philippines?
0: I think it will sober up the extremely reckless behavior of senior figures, that there is a potential that they will be held to account either in the ICC or even potentially within some processes in the Philippines. The impeachment, though, only sort of works for people like the president, the vice president, the chief justice, these very, very senior roles, the president of the Senate, the speaker of the House may be possibly involved in that. But all the other officials that are involved in crimes may well evade them because it's really required that they be investigated by the police, that the prosecutors lay the charges, and that the judges are, independent enough to find them guilty. And there's, an enormous number of cases which show that there's all those points are very questionable in the Philippines.
1: If Duterte is found guilty and
0: Yes.
1: he was sentenced to a term in prison, where would he serve that prison?
0: In The Hague. There may be some sort of discretion, for him to serve it somewhere else, but that would be decided by the International Criminal Court. And I think at this point, they've refused the request for him to be held in detention in the Philippines or other countries. He nominated Belgium, I think, as one of them. They all said no, and the ICC said no, to be sure that any sentence that they deliver is actually carried out. They would hold him in The Hague.
1: Okay, well, I'm sure we'll touch on this again, Peter.
0: Yes, let's see what happens in the next few weeks. It's again exciting, but there's a sense of dread, and th things can go wrong. But let's see.
1: Thanks, Peter.
0: Okay, thank you, Jan.
1: I've been speaking with Peter Murphy, who is the chairperson of the International Coalition for Human Rights in the Philippines.
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12: We should be recognising Palestine as a state and recognising the rights of Palestinians.
8: 3CR. Stay tuned, stay radical.
1: I'm speaking now with Nick McClellan, correspondent with the online journal Islands Business. And Mick, there's been quite a lot happening in the Pacific in the last couple of weeks. I'd like to first focus on the anniversaries of successive nuclear tests in the Pacific over decades. What was your role in that?
13: There's been a delegation of church and community leaders from the Pacific in Australia campaigning around nuclear questions since the end of June. And that's tied to two major anniversaries. The 1st of July was the 80th anniversary of the first US nuclear test in the Marshall Islands on Bikini Atoll. So on the 1st of July 1946, the United States began a testing program that lasted until the 1958, and 67 US atomic and hydrogen bomb tests were held in the Marshall Islands. By coincidence, the 2nd of July is the anniversary of the first French test in the Pacific, after France did a number of atmospheric and underground tests in the Sahara Desert in Algeria. The Algerians won their independence in 1962, and France relocated its testing centre to the South Pacific, to Maui Nui, French Polynesia. And so the 2nd of July this year is the 60th anniversary of the first French test on Mururoa Atoll. The 2nd of July 1966, the Aldebaran nuclear test was conducted. And France went on to do 193 atmospheric and underground tests in Maui Nui, French Polynesia, at Mururoa and Whangatufa Atolls. So the coincidence of the 2 days, the 1st and 2nd of July, allowed this Pacific delegation to do a lot of lobbying in Canberra. They held a vigil outside Parliament House, attended by a number of politicians. They met with a range of people, both in the Labor Party, but also other independents and Greens and so on, to press the case that Australia needed to be doing more about nuclear disarmament and particularly about signing the Treaty on the Prohibition of Nuclear Weapons. It's Labor Party policy that they should sign that treaty under certain conditions, but the Albanese government's done nothing about it. And with ALP National Conference coming up in Adelaide at the end of July, this is an opportunity for the Albanese government to step up and make the commitment that they will implement their pledge to sign the Treaty on the Prohibition of Nuclear Weapons.
1: You wonder if it's on the agenda.
13: I suspect not high on the agenda. You know, already there's been media reporting that the Labor Party doesn't want to debate about AUKUS and nuclear submarines. They're trying to tamp down a lot of criticism amongst rank-and-file ALP members, and indeed some senior ALP members, about the problems with the nuclear submarine purchase from the United States. Already we know that instead of getting two second-hand submarines and one brand-new Block 7 nuclear submarine, we're going to get three used ones. And that's really interesting. Now, that still assumes we're even going to get those. But the current submarine type is much smaller than the proposed new AUKUS submarine that Virginia-class submarine that we were supposed to get. The new Block 7 submarine that the Americans are planning to build has got a lot more launch tubes to fire missiles than the current version of the Virginia-class. So we're getting a second-hand submarine halfway through its life, and yet these submarines are supposed to last for decades and decades and decades to protect Australia. There's a lot of questions that people have about this whole process, looking at cost, on timelines, on where we're going to get them. And it's clear that Richard Marles, Prime Minister Albanese, Foreign Minister Wong, really don't want to have that debate in public.
1: Yes, well, the other ministers are very cagey, aren't they?
13: The Albanese government doesn't want to get trapped into a debate about national security with the Liberal Party and One Nation tapping at their heels. It's been brought to a head last week with the Chinese missile test. All nuclear powers test their launch capacity, not just the warheads that were tested during the 20th century, but the actual delivery systems. And the Chinese have been expanding and modernizing their nuclear arsenals, like everyone else, like the United States, France, Russia, and others. Historically, the Chinese have had a no-first-strike policy, unlike the United States, which is willing to strike first against an adversary with nuclear weapons. And the Chinese have been fearful that their land-based missiles were vulnerable to a major attack at time of crisis by the United States. So they've been diversifying their capacity to deliver nuclear weapons by developing submarine, ballistic missile submarines. And ultimately, I think they're looking towards aircraft with hypersonic missiles that might carry a nuclear warhead in the future. And it's important to note that the Chinese nuclear arsenal is much smaller than that of the Russians and the Americans, but it's certainly expanding. And this month's submarine-launched ballistic missile test, even though unarmed, was a signal to, I think, more to the Americans than to Australia and the Pacific Islands, that China is developing the capacity, just as the Americans do, to have ballistic missile submarines prowling the ocean. And that's a fallback. If their land missiles get attacked, they can still launch missiles at Washington and Pine Gap and Northwest Cape and various other bases that they need to take out in the nuclear war. All of this is madness, of course. It's because the small war is going to expand to a large one. And yet this is the sort of strategic nonsense that's driving the military in all the major nuclear powers as we speak.
1: So you wouldn't agree that this was a message to Mr. Albanese in making all his agreements in the Pacific?
13: Part of the context, and I think the fact that they did test in the Pacific is, it's an element in it, but I don't think it's the dominant one. Look, these tests take a long time to prepare. Mm. China had deployed four ships into the South Pacific to track the splashdown of the missile, and that takes weeks, months to get ready. The fact that it coincided with Albanese's visit to Fiji and the signing of a new military alliance with Fiji was coincidental. Having said that, historically, China hasn't tested its missiles in the ocean. China normally fires its missiles from east to west into Xinjiang province, which the Uyghurs don't like, but is within Chinese territory. In 2024, for the first time in 40 years, China fired a missile from its coast towards French Polynesia, waters off French Polynesia. And this latest test splashed down somewhere in the waters, international waters, between Nauru and Tuvalu. So it's certainly a message to the Pacific that China's not backing down in the face of the AUKUS push to develop nuclear strike capacity. And, you know, the Australian submarines that we're allegedly going to get at some stage in the next 10 or 20 years are part of an integrated warfighting strategy that the United States has, that these attack submarines are designed either to launch missiles like Tomahawk cruise missiles at enemy targets, or they're used to hunt and kill the ballistic missile submarines, just like the one that the Chinese have used to send this message.
1: So how significant or not are these new security agreements with Pacific nations?
13: It's part of a series of agreements that have been signed over the last couple of years. At one level, they're significant, but in many ways, they don't address the structural question about the relationship that Pacific countries have with China. You know, starting with the Falepili Union with Tuvalu, including a treaty with Nauru, the Nauru-Australia Treaty, then the so-called Puk-Puk Treaty with Papua New Guinea, and the Nakamal Treaty with Vanuatu, recently signed, the latest Vuvali Alliance with Fiji, is part of this series of bilateral agreements. You know, a few years ago, when Solomon Islands, under Prime Minister Manasa Sogavari, signed a security agreement with China, people in Canberra freaked out. It's one thing to have commercial agreements and trade agreements with China, but to have a security and policing agreement caused a major panic in Canberra. And we've seen a significant pushback with the series of agreements by Canberra with countries. Now, these are all bilateral agreements. It allows Canberra to leverage its extra weight one-on-one rather than have a broader regional security agreement with everyone. That may be in the pipeline. There's been hints that Canberra would love to have one overarching agreement. And I think the Ocean of Peace alliance that's been talked about with Fiji is the building block for Pacific militaries to cooperate across the region. This is currently Australia and Fiji that are members of the so-called Ocean of Peace Alliance. How's that for Orwellian language? Which is about a military, you know, military forces cooperating. New Zealand has already said that they're interested. The Conservative Luxon government in New Zealand has said they'd be interested to join in. And two other countries, Papua New Guinea and Tonga, have military forces. The really interesting test will be whether they let the French and the Americans join in, because they have colonies in the region and they control military forces also in the region. So this is a building block towards a more substantial security partnership. And all of these agreements involve Pacific Islands giving up a level of sovereignty by allowing Australia effectively to try and have veto power over them working with other countries. In return, the Pacific gets things like Tuvalu got migration rights to Australia. Papua New Guinea got $600 million for a rugby team through sports diplomacy. There's talk of $1 billion in aid over the coming years going to Fiji for having signed the Vuvale Union. The trade-off is that people get development resources, migration rights, some action on climate change, while Australia, they say, has the right to consult, but they hope they have the right to veto partnerships with other countries. And the obvious country that Canberra is worried about is China.
1: Well, these countries used to get aid from Australia, but that was cut back and cut back and cut back.
13: We've seen the Australian aid budget shrink over many years. I mean, when Tony Abbott came in, he abolished AusAid, which was the independent statutory body, the Australian Agency for International Development, just like Donald Trump recently has destroyed USAID. So the Abbott government, more than a decade ago, did so. And Abbott cut $1 billion out of the Australian aid program. The United Nations has a target of 0.7% of gross national income toward overseas development assistance to vulnerable countries. We're currently at 0.19 and holding stable for the next decade, according to the Labor Party's budget. So, and in fact, it'll shrink slightly due to inflation. Way down the bottom of OECD countries in terms of the share of our national income that we spend on developing countries. the lack of courage from the Albanese government is partly because you see Pauline Hanson saying she wants to completely abolish our aid program and not give money to the Pacific. One of the things we've seen in recent years is the increasing securitization of the aid program, that aid is tied to these national security agendas rather than to the fundamental development priorities of the countries concerned. You know, although Pacific governments have been signing these bilateral treaties, there's a lot of criticism amongst community, church and customary leaders about this and whether the resources are being well spent in terms of the focus on military and policing operations rather than on strengthening community security.
1: So can we see these new security arrangements, the deputy sheriff role for Australia playing out?
13: Very much so. And I think there's Foreign Minister Penny Wong a couple of years ago said that Australia is in a permanent contest with China in the South Pacific. The problem for Canberra, however, and this is the hypocrisy of a lot of their speechifying, is that the United States has substantially cut its engagement with the Pacific Islands under the Trump administration and is in fact doing a whole range of nefarious things that are fundamentally against the priorities of Forum Island countries. People will know, of course, that the USAID, the International Aid Agency for the United States, was devastated by Elon Musk and his Doge gang. People will know that Donald Trump's withdrawn not only from the Paris Agreement on climate change, but from the whole UN Framework Convention on Climate Change, the only country in the world to actually try and pull out of the UNFCCC, which is the global negotiating structure that was created many decades ago. You know, there's a tax on the EPA, the Environment Protection Authority, the National Oceanic and Atmospheric Agency, all key agencies that play a role in Pacific Island countries around issues on oceans protection and climate change and so on. And the Trump administration is, in fact, doing other things. It's opened up pristine protected marine areas for commercial shipping around the U.S. territories. It's also talking about allowing deep sea mining in U.S. waters amongst its colonies across the Pacific. And so you've got this incredible situation where the Australian government wants to lecture about all the sins coming from Beijing, and there are quite a few, but at the same time, absolute silence of similar U.S. activities. And that's most stark with the latest public debate about the Chinese submarine launched ballistic missile test. The United States conducts similar missile tests two or three times a year, with missiles fired from Vandenberg Space Force Base in California across the Pacific Ocean to splash down near Kwajalein Lagoon. Kwajalein Atoll is one of the atolls in the Marshall Islands. So for decades, the U.S. has tested every missile from Polaris to Minuteman to MX, and other missiles have been test-fired towards Kwajalein, where there's a major U.S. military base in the Marshall Islands. Now, Albanese, quite rightly, was criticising China for its missile test, but there was absolute radio silence from the Albanese government about the very fact that its key ally, the United States, does exactly the same thing, tests its nuclear delivery capacity, but it does it regularly, every few months. And this is a hypocrisy that's evident. And you saw the reaction from a number of Pacific leaders actually criticised both the United States and China, in line with the idea that they don't want to see a militarised Pacific. They don't want to see nuclear activities and nuclear build-up in the region. And their Papua New Guinea Prime Minister Marape, Solomon Islands Prime Minister Wale, all mentioned the United States tests alongside the Chinese ones and see this as part of a broader militarisation. We live in times where international law is under threat. The Russian invasion of Ukraine, genocide in Gaza, America's unprovoked attack on Iran. Pacific countries are worried about the breakdown of multilateral systems, have called for an ocean of peace. What's happening, though, with Canberra is they're co-opting that language to say peace through security, peace through militarisation, peace through strength. Richard Miles talks in that manner, and they are trying to defend having the AUKUS submarines as Australia's contribution to the ocean of peace.
1: And what do the Pacific nations feel about AUKUS?
13: Well, there's mixed attitudes to it. It depends on who you talk to. Certainly many governments have been silent about it. There was initial criticism when it was first announced in 2021, particularly because I think people look at the price tag, you know, and there's estimates that it could be $368 billion. Already Australia has given billions of dollars to both the United Kingdom and the United States to improve productivity at their shipyards. So even before we're actually paying for submarines, there's been a major capital investment to try and increase the production rate of submarines at both UK and US submarine capacity. Even so, the US is failing to meet targets. And the Pacific have seen military spending, Pacific governments have seen military spending, and understand that these major infrastructure, military infrastructure projects are never on budget or on time. So the current estimate of $368 billion for the AUKUS submarines, I reckon, is an underestimate, and so do most Pacific governments. And they obviously draw the comparison with their call for more development finance and particularly climate finance to address the adverse effects of climate change. And can I say, Australia is not putting $368 billion into the greatest security threat facing the Pacific, which is climate change. And so there's an angst about that. However, many governments, looking at the world around them, are reluctant to criticise the Albanese government over AUKUS. But when you talk to individual ministers, certainly when you talk to church and community leaders, customary leaders across the Pacific, there's widespread criticism of Australia's nuclear policies, the attempt to create a nuclear industry in Australia, the reality that eventually, if ever, we get these submarines and at the end of their life, they're going to dump the HVU radioactive materials on Aboriginal land, probably in South Australia, where they did the British tests, nuclear tests back in the 20th century. Talk to ordinary people in the Pacific who follow the news, and they are very aware that Australia is part of the militarisation of the region at a time that most people in the Pacific are very wary of getting entangled in superpower conflict.
1: And just in the last couple of days, ramping up the supply of uranium to India. No mention that maybe, you know, they might have a few nuclear bombs there?
13: Well, and this is, historically a breach of international law because India is not a signatory to the Nuclear Non-Proliferation Treaty. Now, the NPT is the major disarmament treaty. It's not working very well. One of the elements of the NPT is that all the nuclear weapon states are supposed to have negotiations towards a comprehensive disarmament program. Now, there's no negotiations. There hasn't been for years. And yet India doesn't even sign up to that vague commitment. And so the fact that we're increasing uranium sales to a country that has nuclear arsenal but is not a signatory to the NPT is just another example of the way in which the Albanese government is willing to override basic principles of nuclear disarmament. And I think this is worrying a lot of people that all of the nuclear powers, France, Britain, China, the United States, are expanding their and modernising their nuclear arsenals at the moment, gearing up for the potential conflict. In contrast, most of our Asia-Pacific neighbours have signed the Nuclear Ban Treaty, the Treaty on the Prohibition of Nuclear Weapons. This is not an arms control treaty, but a nuclear abolition treaty calling for an end to the deployment and development of nuclear weapons. And just last week, the Kingdom of Tonga signed and ratified the TPNW, this Treaty on the Prohibition of Nuclear Weapons. So they've joined pretty much every country, by one or two, in the Pacific Islands Forum to sign this. Similarly, most ASEAN members, the Association of Southeast Asian Nations, have signed on. Once again, Singapore stands apart, but Thailand, the Philippines, even Indonesia, one of the largest countries in the world, has signed and ratified the TPNW. They look at the changing geopolitical context. They look at the role that nuclear weapons are playing in threatening other countries. And most of our Southeast Asian and Pacific neighbours, including New Zealand, Fiji, Kiribati, Tuvalu and many others, have said, we don't want any part of this. We want a nuclear-free world. So more than 100 countries have now signed TPNW around the world, more than half the United Nations membership. And it's slowly but steadily growing, the number of people, 75 countries, have ratified or acceded to the treaty. This is a sign that, a third of the UN General Assembly, more than a third of the UN General Assembly, has ratified a treaty saying, we want to abolish nuclear weapons. Now, of course, none of the nuclear powers have signed it. Indeed, all of the nuclear powers have fought against this treaty. But the hypocrisy of this, that it's only the Russians or the Iranians or the Chinese that are a nuclear threat, it's striking. There's attempts to develop two programs under the TPNW to assist nuclear survivors and to conduct environmental remediation of nuclear test sites, the Cold War test sites spread across the Pacific, across deserts in Algeria and Lop Nor and China and Kazakhstan and so on. Now, Kazakhstan and Kiribati, two countries that were nuked during the 20th century, are both setting up a global mechanism to provide funding for assistance to nuclear survivors and environmental remediation of areas contaminated with radiation. And last year, when the UN General Assembly overwhelmingly passed a resolution in support of that initiative, four countries voted no. North Korea voted no, Russia voted no, but also Britain voted no, and France voted no. So the French and the Brits have lined up with Russia and North Korea to oppose assistance to nuclear survivors of nuclear testing. And that shows the hypocrisy of the nuclear club. You know, the talk of democracies versus authoritarian regimes doesn't work when it comes to nuclear questions, where nuclear weapon states are willing to protect their industry and refuse to address the health, environmental, cultural, economic legacies of past nuclear testing, even as they modernize their arsenals for the 21st century. And that's why, increasingly, countries around the world are saying enough is enough. We don't just want arms control measures. We don't just want limits on the number of nuclear weapons that you can have. We want to abolish nuclear weapons. Now, there's still a way to go on that, but the Albanese government is one of the few in our part of the world that has refused to sign the TPNW, even though we too have nuclear legacies with the British nuclear tests at Montebello, at Emu Field, at Maralinga. This Labor government, you know, can do a lot more to address this question, and they have an opportunity in July at the ALP National Conference.
1: Finally, Nick, the provincial elections in our near neighbour, New Caledonia.
13: Elections have seen, really an impasse in the debate about a new political statute for New Caledonia. On 30th of June, I was reporting from New Caledonia on the elections, and the Congress, the National Parliament of New Caledonia, is pretty much evenly divided. After the elections, which saw three new provincial assemblies, executives being elected, the 54-member Congress is divided between supporters and opponents of independence, pretty much as it was at the last elections in 2019. There are 26 people in the Congress that support independence, 24 that oppose it, and a small party called Éveil Océanien, the Pacific Awakening, has four seats, the balance between those two major blocks. And that really parallels the situation that existed at the 2019 elections, the last elections held 7 years ago. It seems, however, that Éveil Océanien, in their role as kingmaker, are going to throw their weight behind the conservative anti-independence parties and adding their four seats to the 24 they'll have. That gives a majority to the anti-independence bloc. In turn, of course, Éveil Océanien are looking for a whole range of positions within both the Congress and the government of New Caledonia. And indeed, it's proposed that the president of Éveil Océanien will be nominated for the position of president of New Caledonia, which is pretty amazing that a party with only four seats in the parliament, where others have 24, a dozen here, seven or eight there, is a fairly major breakthrough. How long this plays out, it's unclear. But already people are saying that the long-standing debate over creating a new political statute for New Caledonia will probably be unresolved, given that French presidential elections are held in April and May next year, and nothing much is going to happen this year. There may be talks, but it's unlikely that there'll be a negotiated settlement, given that the key pro-independence group, the FLNKS, the Kanak Socialist National Liberation Front, wants a pathway to independence, and the main loyalist Rassemblement Bloc, the Conservative and the Independent parties, basically say, we want to stay with France. So they're talking past each other, and it's unlikely that there'll be a quick resolution to that division in coming months before the presidency. So everyone's going to be waiting to see what happens in France next year. But that means there's more than a year before people get down to tin tacks about a new statute for New Caledonia.
1: What about the rest of young Canucks about this result?
13: Look, there was a lot of abstention. Voting's not compulsory in New Caledonia, and the turnout was relatively low. One in three people just didn't bother to vote during these elections, despite their importance. When I was on the campaign trail talking to young people, there's a lot of people who weren't that interested in the elections. They're very critical of political leadership on all sides. And the independence movement was, saying that basically if you don't vote, you are actually voting for the conservative loyalist bloc without giving a strong mandate to the independence movement. They can't go into talks with backing. One of the things that was very clear, and it's true for most elections in any country, people were very much focused on day-to-day concerns around jobs, around housing, around opportunities for young people and so on. I think New Caledonians are pretty tired. They've had a decade of tough economic times. And many of the people I saw and spoke to were feeling that the key issues were the day-to-day ones rather than the bigger picture on political statutes and so on. I think people are pretty tired, basically. Now that the elections are out of the way, we'll be moving towards the election of a new government in the next couple of weeks, or at least starting that process. Now provincial assemblies in place. The executive of the Congress has been endorsed last Friday. Things are moving forward. We'll wait and see who's the president and the government of New Caledonia in coming weeks, and then it's down to work.
1: Thanks once again, Nick.
13: Thanks as always, Jan. Speak to you again.
1: And Nick McClellan is a correspondent with Ireland's Business.
14: 3CR, celebrating 50 years.
15: It's perhaps surprising that the RSL alone has asked for the licence to be revoked. 3CR is, after all, something of a sore point to many people. The station is unashamedly left-wing, and many of its programs stick in the throat of political conservatives. In recent weeks, the station has been attacked in federal parliament by Liberal Minister Neil Brown and has been described on another Melbourne radio station, 3AW, as a terrorist radio. Even some Liberal advocates of freedom of speech find it difficult to cope with some of 3CR's more political programs. So on the one hand, 3CR's public image is a rather tarnished one, but on the other hand, it does represent a unique achievement in democratising the airwaves, not only in Australia, but in the world.
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18: 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We are saying there is going to be one state of Palestine, the historic Palestine, where the Jews and the Christians and the Muslims can live side by side peacefully.
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0: Today, part two of our country profile of Grenada, islands in the Caribbean, with Dr. Sasha Gillies-Likakis.
1: We are looking at Grenada today. We find in a very similar position to the other two Caribbean islands we've looked at recently, which was Dominica and St. Vincent and the Grenadines. They're all in the same eastern Antilles region of the Caribbean, much closer to Venezuela and that South American coastline compared to, for example, Cuba, Haiti, Puerto Rico, which are a bit further north. Grenada is, again, it's a small country. It's one main island and a few little sort of green drops around it with very, very few inhabitants outside of that main island. But it's had a really outsized history. Of course, most recently with the infamous US invasion of Grenada in the 1980s. But, you know, much, much before we get to that, there's a whole history leading up to that point. As always, we start with the indigenous people who, much like, again, Dominica and St. Vincent, we have the Caribs being the dominant indigenous group in this part of the Caribbean, and specifically the Kalinago Caribs, who I mentioned in our interview about Dominica, where the Kalinago Caribs were this very, very warlike, militaristic, very, very militarily experienced group of indigenous people who, again, had gone up through the various river basins of South America, the Amazon, the Orinoco, and ended up out in the Caribbean Sea in those islands close to the coastline of mainland South America. And they were very, very adept fighters. The theory is that they basically moved up through the river systems, pillaging, taking over, settling areas, and then moving on until they found a place finally in the Eastern Caribbean to basically call their home and settle down permanently, which was, in this case, Grenada. There was a little bit of indigenous settlement prior to the Caribs coming onto Grenada, but nothing substantial enough to really act as a deterrent to the Kalinago Caribs. So for all intents and purposes, these Caribs lived on Grenada for hundreds and hundreds of years prior to the Europeans, quite recent by comparison to other indigenous people. Some estimates suggest only 400 or 500 years prior to the Europeans, but they were the dominant group. Of course, this made it very, very difficult when the Europeans did finally come onto the scene. And the Spanish were the first to sight Grenada. It's a beautiful island covered in lush forest, rolling mountains. Again, it's quite a mountainous island as well. And there are some spectacular beaches on the coastline, which continue to attract tourists, just like they attracted the sight of the Spaniards in 1498. That was when Christopher Columbus sailed past Grenada. They believe that the Spanish gave it that name in sort of honor of the Spanish city of Granada, which was, of course, the last bastion of Islamic rule on mainland Spain prior to the Reconquista, the Catholic massacre of the Muslims and the reconquest of that southern part of Spain. So that's where we think the name comes from. That would make the most sense, although it's never been 100% confirmed. Christopher Columbus, then Amerigo Vespucci, the Italian explorer who was also in the service of the Spanish royal family, he visited in 1499. And after that second visit by a Spanish agent, because that's what Vespucci was, a commercial agent for the Spanish, it was deemed the property of the King of Spain. So it was officially declared a part of the Spanish Empire. Of course, as we often discuss, there is a big, big difference between what Spain claims is its empire and what Spain practically controls on the ground. Grenada, much like Dominica, St. Vincent, was claimed by the Spaniards, but it was not settled. It was never settled. There wasn't even an attempt to settle there. And this was mostly because the Spaniards had attempted to do this in Dominica and St. Vincent. In our interviews, we discussed what the result of that was. It was piles and piles of dead Spanish soldiers and merchants and citizens because they could not defeat the Kalinago Caribs. So they didn't even bother trying to colonize or settle Grenada because once they found out that the same Kalinago Caribs inhabited that island, they knew that there was no chance that they were going to have any sort of success in establishing a colony there. We have the Kalinago Caribs left to their own devices. We do have merchants using Grenada as a smuggling as a sort of smuggling destination to leave some of their goods because it wasn't actually monitored by any of the major imperial powers. We did have pirates using the mountains in the interior of Granada and the isolated coves on the coast as a way to basically keep their illicit goods, and then they would pick them up at a later time to then move and sell in some of the major ports around the Caribbean or on the coast of South America. So that was really the only major European contact with Granada. And the Kalinago Caribs were left to their own devices. They lived on the island as they had for hundreds of years prior to the Spanish. And again, as we mentioned, these people were not a, you know, a really sort of, I don't want to use the word advanced, but they were not a civilization in the vein of the Aztecs or the Incas with, you know, large cities and temples. These were people that were fundamentally hunter-gatherers and used this sort of like very, very localized agriculture, you know, in family units where they plant basically communal gardens in the different villages and chiefdoms. And that was how the people, the Kalinago Caribs, existed on Granada. Remarkably, given their reputation among other Amerindians and the Europeans, life on Granada was very, very peaceful when it was just the Kalinago Caribs. But of course, they weren't left alone. Even if the Spanish didn't attempt to colonize Granada, there were other Europeans who would try. Now, the first who attempted it were the English in 1609. So this is a bit over a century after the Spanish first sight Granada and claim it as part of the Spanish Empire. So we have a group of English merchants and privateers who attempt to create a settlement in 1609 in easily the most iconic and the most secure cove in Granada, which is where the capital is ultimately built today, St. George's. The British attempted to build a settlement there, but they were massacred by the Caribs. There were no survivors. They were all killed and the ship was left abandoned. In fact, there are reports when the French would come much, much later that there was actually wreckage from that same vessel because it was essentially left there adrift in the ocean and eventually was capsized, we assume, during some sort of hurricane or storm. And the remnants of that, the wreckage, was found along the coastline of Granada much, much later when the French eventually would come along. That was about 50 years later. And that did come, that moment in 1649. And this was a French expedition. So the Spanish had not even attempted to settle there. The English had tried and failed. And now it was the French's turn. And this was an expedition of 203 men. And they were led by a prominent settler from Martinique, which is very close to Granada. Martinique, of course, is now a French colony, has been for some time. And this settler was called Jacques Diel du Parquet, a very, very prominent planter, sugar planter from Martinique. And the French had a lot of advantages compared to the British and the Spanish. The main one being they actually had a nearby base of operations from which to supply this exhibition, and that was Martinique and Guadeloupe. They were very, very entrenched French colonies. There was already regular shipping to and from those islands. It was very, very easy for Du Parquet to request additional food, medicines, supplies, even timber to fix up their ships, because it was just a relatively short boat ride away. So that was one thing the French had going for them. This was also a larger expedition, 203 men, which is quite substantial. They actually did found the first permanent settlements on Granada, and this was, or this would become, St. George's, which is the capital city of Granada today, and it's the only major settlement on Granada to this day. So they do successfully come, but this is not through violence. The French do not actually achieve their control of this cove and this coastline through military action. They actually negotiate with the Caribs, and in particular with the Carib chief who is in control of Granada. Now, his name is Kairouan, or at least that's the name we have now. He was known to be a very, very efficient leader, a very, very well-respected leader among the Caribs on Granada. And he was even well-known by the Caribs in Dominica and the islands of St. Vincent. So they negotiated with the French, and the French were allowed to control St. George's, this emerging settlement, and that coastline for trading. But the deal was that the rest of the island would be left in the hands of the Caribs. Now, the French agreed in 1649. Unfortunately, very, very shortly after, in fact, the French suggest that only a few weeks after this agreement was signed, there was already trouble. There was already conflict breaking out between French settlers and the Caribs further inland. And ultimately, a few years after that, we see the explosion of a full-blown conflict between the French and the Caribs over these constant skirmishes. And mostly, as is the case elsewhere, the French settlers forcing Caribs off their land or attempting to, which leads to these bloody altercations between the two sides. So we see a French-Carib war in Grenada. We discussed in the case of St. Vincent and in Dominica, there were Carib wars against the British who were beginning to show interest. In this case, the French were fighting. And this was about a five-year war. This lasted from 1649 until 1654. So this is quite a long war, half a decade of conflict between the French and the Caribs. It is only fully put to rest when the French actually send over an additional roughly 1,000 troops, settlers, volunteers from Martinique and Guadeloupe to completely subjugate the Caribs. There are massacres. Hundreds of Caribs are killed. The entire island is conquered by the French and by these settler volunteers and these soldiers by 1654. This is essentially the end of any sort of Carib independence in Grenada. It becomes a full French colony, and we do begin to see the establishment of a plantation-style economy. This is no surprise. This is what happens to almost every Caribbean island in the region at the time. There's sugar planted, but the main crop at this time is actually cocoa beans. This is these grow very well in Grenada, and we don't really know why, in particular, the French decide to do this, choose this crop over others, because of course the British don't tend to focus on cocoa in the Caribbean. It's more sugar, coffee, even things like indigo. Some people suggest because the French are already growing cocoa over in Africa, in West Africa, essentially transplant that knowledge over to Grenada, that there's more of a tendency already among the French planters for cocoa plantations. But again, these French settlers become fabulously wealthy off of the cocoa plantations and the smaller sugar plantations. And we do see, of course, once the Caribs are virtually wiped out, the need for labor, because the French settlers certainly aren't the ones who are going to be breaking their backs in the boiling tropical Caribbean sun. It is, of course, the African slaves. And again, the French are well placed with their slave raiders and their contractors over in Africa to facilitate this. And it is a massive, for the size of Grenada, it is a massive injection of enslaved peoples into Grenada. In fact, in the period between 1659 to 1669, so this is a 10-year period, the population of Grenada rises from 200 people to 15,200. And all of those additional 15,000 virtually are slaves. They are African slaves. So that is a massive, massive enslaved population. And again, if we're assuming that the other 200 people were the settlers that were left and maybe a sprinkling of Caribs, they are outnumbered. Yeah, the Europeans are outnumbered immensely by the newly enslaved peoples who are now working on the plantations. St. George's, which in the French period was known as Fort Royal, that grows much, much bigger and much, much wealthier. It becomes one of the main stopping points along this Eastern Caribbean route for different merchant vessels. Illegal smugglers still also use the coves of Grenada. As I mentioned, outside of St. George's or Fort Royal back then, there are no major settlements in Grenada at this time. And we do see, of course, the British showing an interest in this very, very rich and growing area of the French colonial Caribbean. And so the British set Grenada in their sights. They go after Grenada, just like they go after Dominica, which was also a French colony. And The British capture Granada in 1762. This is during the Seven Years' War, which is a globe-spanning conflict between Britain, France, Spain, the Netherlands. It's got its religious bent within Europe itself, but of course, once we leave Europe, it really is just a war over competition for controlling different colonies. And the British are very good at poaching these smaller islands from the Spanish as well, but then particularly from the French. And there's a bit of back and forth after 1762, but ultimately by 1783, the end of the Seven Years' War, Britain is officially given control of Grenada, and St. Vincent and Dominica, all of these Eastern Caribbean islands, fall into the British sphere of influence. What we see, though, is we've had an island that has a population of many, many slaves, a very, very small European minority, but also a growing number of what were called free people of colour from the French period, which the British did not have a similar system. But the free people of colour, because of, well, the French Revolution introduced comparatively more freedoms, even though free people of colour were still discriminated against and there was still violence perpetrated against them by the French in these islands. But there was a certain degree of political participation that was allowed to these free people of colour, who were a mix of African and European heritage, and they were allowed to own property if they somehow found the means to do so. So there was a group of coloured people that was empowered in Grenada when the British marched in and took control. The British, of course, eradicated these privileges. And so what we saw was a very, very interesting alignment of interests between these free people of colour and the slaves, the African descendant slaves, who were still alignment of interests between these free people of colour and the slaves, the African descendant slaves, who were still toiling in

with the slaves to burn down the plantation houses, burn the cocoa plantations, the sugar plantations, kills the plantation owners and their families. This is a broad-based slave insurrection against the British that ends up attracting about 14,000 of the 28,000 slaves on Grenada at the time. So this is at least half the entire slave population, which really is half the population of Grenada, if we're assuming the majority are slaves. They take part in this insurrection. For many, many months, the hillsides of Grenada are alight. They are burning, which is, of course, the slaves going out and destroying, tearing down the colonial system that has been subjugating them, brutalizing them, killing their friends and their family, to the point that Fedon's uprising takes control of the entire island except St. George's, except the capital city. And the British do this by basically turning St. George's into a fortress. They have to build new barricades, walls all around the city, and they turn the capital into a fortress. It's impenetrable, but also they do not have the resources or the supplies to launch any sort of attack out into the rest of the island, where the slaves are now establishing much more egalitarian forms of governance. We have these maroon communities. We've discussed this in our interviews about Jamaica, for example, these runaway slaves who then established their own egalitarian communities deep in the jungle, in the mountains. That was a phenomenon in Grenada as well. But this is really the only island where we see it's basically replicated across the entire island except the capital, that Fedon's uprising is establishing essentially some sort of pseudo black republic. And Fedon's actual purpose, he said the objective of this uprising is to establish a free black republic like Haiti. That is his goal. And really, for a few months, or more than a few months, for almost a year, Fedon and his former slave compatriots, they are successful. They actually establish a functioning, I guess, black pseudo-republic. No one recognizes it as such, but for all intents and purposes, it has a government. There is a parallel government operating next to the British colonial government in St. George's. There is functioning education, very rudimentary. There is traditional medicine being distributed across the island. The island is sustaining itself through smuggling, chiefly. And this is the issue, though. But a pseudo-republic like this cannot sustain itself off of smuggling alone. And the British recognize this. They begin to formulate a way of breaking Fedon's uprising and breaking this pseudo black republic in Grenada. And so what happens is the British firstly divert significant amounts of supplies and soldiers from neighboring islands, from Jamaica, for example, from Trinidad and Tobago, and St. George's, the fortress town, is flooded with redcoats, many, many more than Fedon and his compatriots were expecting. And the other thing they do is they begin to patrol the waters around Grenada and intercept any sort of smuggling vessel or pirate vessel or rival European vessel that is aiming to dock in these isolated coves around Grenada. And what this does is it starves the former slaves, it starves Fedon's uprising. They cannot get their goods, their food, their supplies. They wait it out for a few months. The uprising loses steam. People are hungry. Some are dying of hunger. And then it's a simple matter of opening up the fortress town in St. George's, and the redcoats sweep across the islands. They take extreme, really violent sort of repercussive action against this uprising. They murder 7,000 slaves and their supporters. So half the people involved in the uprising were massacred by the British. That's 7,000 people. That is an extremely high casualty number for such a small island. So that's really about a quarter of the population being murdered by the British, a quarter of Grenada's population. Fedon is executed. He's publicly killed by the British. Total British control is reestablished across Grenada, which, you know, is a very, very sad and tragic end to what was, you know, or what could have been another Haiti in the works. I mean, this was Fedon's intention. This is what the former slaves wanted. But of course, they were put back in shackles. They were sent back out
to the cocoa plantations and the sugar plantations. And we really didn't

0: see any major uprisings until again, as is the case in the other islands, the 20th century. Ultimately, slavery is abolished about 40 years after this uprising in 1833. This is across Britain's colonial possessions. There is, of course, that apprenticeship system where the planters are able to basically hang on to their slaves for another 5 to 10 years. In Grenada's case, about 5 years. The British administration there is very, very wary of pushing the slaves too far in light of the Don's uprising, which is still within living memory. So about 5 years after the official abolition of slavery, there are no official slaves on Grenada anymore, even though, as we know, there are wage slaves, there are still indentured labourers, and we do begin to see a small population of Chinese and Indian workers coming over to Grenada, but nothing on the level we saw, for example, in Trinidad or even in Guyana in South America, where there's enough Indian people to constitute a political bloc. That doesn't happen in Grenada. They're just a few small business owners. The population remains overwhelmingly Black African. And we do see the British introduce a crop that becomes the mainstay of Grenada's economy. And to this day, it is one of the main exports of Grenada, and that is spices, in particular nutmeg. Now, again, this is not a common practice across the Caribbean, but they suggest that in 1843, a ship from India had a few seeds of nutmeg that were then planted by some Indian small business owners, and they grew, you know, these plants grew voraciously in the tropical climate like they did in India and in Southeast Asia. Very quickly, nutmeg and other spices, cloves as well, were planted across the islands, and they made, again, these British planters and even some of these small businesses very, very wealthy. And that's where Grenada gets its moniker, the Spice Island, because of these crops introduced from Asia. And again, this is still one of the main exports of Grenada today. It's agricultural exports in the form of spices, in particular nutmeg and cloves. But again, the everyday person in Grenada who is of African descent is not benefiting from these plantations and from this wealth. And so what we do see, you know, we see throughout the 19th century increasing inequality, continued abuse of African people in Grenada. And so by the turn of the century, once we get into the 1910s, the 1920s, we see the eruption of labor unrest, as we see across the West Indies. We see very, very intense trade union activity. Cane workers, cocoa workers, spice plantation workers are beginning to coalesce into workers' unions. They're beginning to coordinate with urban dockside workers. We see a range of rolling strikes across the 1930s, the 1940s, and into the 1950s. What is the aim? What is the objective of these strikes? It is, one, establishing working conditions on par with their counterparts in the United Kingdom. So that is establishing some sort of universal income, some degree of workers' rights and protections for Grenadian workers. But also, we do begin to see the stirrings of calls for independence. This is, of course, the 20th century has introduced all these ideas of colonial emancipation, socialism, labor activism. And again, like in the other islands, we do see the foundation of a Grenada United Labour Party in 1950. So all of the disparate union interests and movements, they coalesce in 1950 into the Grenada United Labour Party. And this is led by Eric Gehry, who is a trade unionist, belongs to a wealthy family, had studied overseas, and he is a very charismatic speaker, very, very popular among Grenada's African population. And he comes to head this United Labour Party, and he says that its main objective, in addition to workers' rights, is total independence for Grenada. And he, to basically really push this point, calls for the largest general strike in the Eastern Caribbean's history. So the largest strike in the history of the entire British Caribbean actually takes place in Grenada, which only has a population of about 70,000, 80,000 people at this point. But so many people, such a large percentage of the population, they actually suggest that up to close to 50, 55,000 people take part in this strike. So that is an absolute majority of the island's population takes part in this strike in 1951. It's not just a strike. Gary actually says he wants these strikers to actually go out and to target British buildings, offices, homes, to really let them know that Grenada is for the Grenadians, that this is an island that wants to be independent. And so what we see is the Sky Red Days. This is what it's called. It's still known as Sky Red. This period of unrest where these 50,000 Grenadians fan out across St. George's and the rest of the island, and they start burning down British colonial offices. They set fire to British plantations. They target British people in the streets. There's a general sense of disorder from the British perspective that they're losing control of their colony. But for the Grenadians, this is a period of catharsis for them, that they are once again taking control of history on their islands. There's no direct link or correlation made between the Sky Red strike and the Don's uprising, but it's a very, very similar sort of situation taking place where the British really aren't in control of most of Grenada. But what this does do is the British then come to the negotiating table. They say to Gary and to the Labour Party, call off your strike. We will negotiate for independence. So that's what Gary does. The strike is called off. It only lasts about a week, but it does a lot of damage in that time. They then begin to negotiate. So the British colonial government and Eric Gary on behalf of the United Labour Party. So the first thing they do is they hold elections. The British agree to hold elections, again, under the auspice of the Commonwealth and the colony. So this is towards the end of 1951, the same year the strike happens. And unsurprisingly, the Labour Party wins 6 out of the 8 seats that are made available in Grenada. The other party that runs is called the Grenada National Party, which is led by, again, a wealthy planter, Herbert Blaise. And again, the Grenada National Party is the party of the colonial authorities, that, you know, these are the planters, the urban industrialists in St. George's, and Grenada, the Grenada National Party essentially exists to preserve and defend their interests. But they only win 2 seats, unsurprisingly.
1: And next week on Tuesday Home Time, the second part of the country profile of Grenada in the Caribbean with Dr. Sasha Gillies-Lakakis.
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0: The People's Record is a podcast that looks at race, policing, and public housing. 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
1: What we're dealing with here is a total lack of respect for the law.

Hello, and welcome to Done by Law on 3CR 855 AM. It's Tuesday, the 14th of July, 2026, and you're with Meg, Bonnie, and Tess. At the top of the show, we acknowledge the traditional custodians of the land from which we are broadcasting tonight, the Wurundjeri people of the Kulin Nation. We pay our respects to elders past and present. This land was stolen, and sovereignty was never ceded. Tonight, we're speaking to activist and advocate Rodney Croom about new legislation that has been proposed to ban.

0: conversion practices in Tasmania. Building on examples from other Australian jurisdictions, the bill would provide protections for future LGBTQIA+ Tasmanians and recognise the previous and ongoing harm caused by conversion practices. Rodney Croom, AM, is a LGBTQIA+ advocate who lives in Rotorua, Tasmania. Rodney led the successful campaign to decriminalise homosexuality in Tasmania and has been involved in a number of successful local and national campaigns focused on inclusion and equality, including being the National Director of Australian Marriage Equality. He was awarded Tasmanian of the Year in 2015 and holds an Honorary Doctor of Letters from the University of Tasmania. He's also involved in a number of community advocacy groups, including Equality Tasmania, Just Equal Australia, and the Let Us Give Blood Donation Campaign Group.
1: Rodney, thank you so much for speaking to us. Maybe to start off, would you be able to please provide an overview of the draft bill that you're speaking to us about tonight? So what can we find in the contents, and what's the status of the bill before Parliament?
2: Yeah, so thanks for having me on. It's great to be able to talk a bit about this important issue of conversion practices. The bill that was unveiled by the Tasmanian Greens a few days ago prohibits conversion practices and provides definitions of conversion practices, exemptions for what aren't conversion practices, penalties for those who undertake conversion practices, and provides mechanisms for education and prevention of conversion practices. So it's a pretty comprehensive legislation to try and reduce or hopefully eliminate conversion practices from Tasmania. And it builds on the recommendations from the Tasmanian Law Reform Institute. It issued a comprehensive report and a second set of recommendations on the issue in 2022. And it also incorporates best practice since the TLRI's report in 2022. There's been quite a lot of law reform in this area, so we've taken the best from other legislation, particularly in Victoria and New South Wales. It hasn't been tabled in Parliament yet. It's been unveiled for public comment. The submissions will be taken until the 31st of July. And after that, the submissions will be taken into account, and then the legislation will be introduced. My hope is that this legislation will be introduced and passed by the end of the year. The legislation does have strong support in the Tasmanian Parliament. It's been many years, I think, that this issue has had strong support in the Parliament. All three parties, the Greens, Labor and the Liberals, support ban on conversion practices, as does the crossbench, as does, I believe, the majority of members in the upper house. Tasmania is lagging behind the other states, but not from lack of support. It's more from the fact that we've taken quite a long time to determine what the model should be that we adopt. And as I said, I think the model that we've developed, adopting the best from the TLRI and from other states, gives us some of the best legislation in Australia.
3: Taking a step back a little bit, could you explain, what conversion practices are, why they're so harmful, and how the bill has dealt with defining them?
2: In a nutshell, conversion practices are attempts to change, suppress, or eradicate someone's same-sex attraction or their transgender identity based on the false and misleading claims that there's something broken about being gay or bi or trans, and that same-sex attraction and gender identity can be fixed through a particular therapy, in inverted commas. I know many people still assume that conversion practices are a thing of the past, but the fact is that they're still occurring. We know from research conducted locally and nationally that 1 in 20 LGBTIQA+ Tasmanians have been through conversion practices in the last few years. And we also know that those conversion practices have a very damaging impact on the mental health of those upon whom they're inflicted. survivors of conversion practices, and again, we're talking about Tasmanians, are 3 to 4 times more likely to have PTSD and to have attempted suicide than other LGBTIQA plus people who already have elevated levels of mental health risk because of the discrimination and stigma still attached to same-sex attraction and gender and transgender identity. So conversion practices still occur and they still inflict deep damage. I've had quite a bit to do with conversion survivors, both in Tasmania and around Australia. And talking to them has given me an insight into why conversion practices are so harmful. The survivors I've spoken to have talked about how they went into particular programs under the mistaken hope that they could fix their same-sex attraction or their trans identity, and they undertook particular courses or were sent to particular camps or whatever it might have been. And then at some stage they realised that it wasn't working because, of course, as well as being very cruel, conversion practices are futile. And it was at that point where they realised that their attempt to change had failed, that they were at their lowest ebb. They feel like they had betrayed themselves, their families, their religious communities, if this was a religious thing, and their God. And that's when the suicide risk is highest. We need to be bringing all conversion practices to an end because we cannot afford to be putting people, particularly young people, in such a perilous situation when it comes to mental health risk. And for some of the survivors I've spoken to, it's taken the rest of their lives to overcome the damage that was inflicted on them through conversion practices. Sometimes that it's been decades. At great cost to themselves and, of course, at great cost to the community. Not only they and their families, but the entire community cannot afford conversion practices to continue. Sadly, we also know that quite a few people from across the nation have been sent to Tasmania in the past and possibly still currently to undertake conversion practices. I know of several survivor advocates in Sydney and Melbourne who were sent to Tasmania and sent to remote locations on these conversion camps or conversion courses. So we know that Tasmania has been a hotspot for conversion practices. There are even some religious leaders who openly said that they conduct conversion practices. There has been a religious minister in Launceston who has been in the paper saying this can't be banned because it's something that he does all the time. But he really exposed the nature of the problem when he said, when he justified himself by saying, I do this as a kind of therapist. But the problem is he's not a therapist. He's a religious minister. And that really exposes the pseudo-scientific and pseudo-psychological nature of conversion ideology. It's a whole lot of psychological quackery that is mushed together in this kind of ideology about LGBTIQA plus people being broken and that we can be fixed. We need to end conversion practices and we really need to challenge that ideology so that people are no longer put in that perilous situation.
1: And Rodney, you've mentioned a couple of kind of steps along the way, I guess, in terms of the advocacy that's happened here in Tasmania. So you've mentioned a report by the Tasmanian Law Reform Institute, and you've also mentioned that this is an issue that, as far as you're aware, has quite broad support. Maybe if you could just kind of take us through what some of that advocacy has looked like, particularly, I guess, reflecting as well on the fact that you've just kind of highlighted in your previous response the incredible effort and bravery that's been demonstrated by the, I suppose, lived experience advocates who've been also advocating really strongly on this issue and how they've been supported by organisations, particularly organisations that are local, like Working It Out or Equality Tasmania.
2: We've been advocating for a ban on conversion practices in Tasmania at least since 2016. A whole lot of LGBTQIA plus organisations in Tasmania got together at the behest of Equality Tasmania and signed a request for the TLRI, the Tasmanian Law Reform Institute, to conduct an inquiry into the issue. Unfortunately, it took a number of years for the TLRI to be able to find the funding to do that and then to undertake that inquiry, which was released in May 2022. After it was released, almost immediately after, the current Premier, Jeremy Rockliffe, the current Liberal Premier, committed to implementing the recommendations of the TLRI, which was really positive. The government flagged a bill in 2023, but unfortunately it was really subpar. It would have legitimised conversion practices as much as it tried to ban them. That may have been in response to a very high-profile campaign that was run against a conversion practice ban by the Australian Christian Lobby and the Catholic Archdiocese of Hobart and Women Speak Tasmania. They pushed hard against a ban on conversion practices, and the government bill went nowhere. Then we started working. The Tasmanian Greens made this a big commitment in the election campaign, the election before last, and Equality Tasmania has been working with them on developing this bill ever since. And like I said, it's a bill that that moves a long way from the government bill in trying to actually address the issue and to try and build on legislative initiatives in other states. But all the time that those things were happening, conversion survivors, Tasmanians, were working behind the scenes, if you like, to educate MPs and the general community about the damage inflicted by conversion practices, how cruel they are and how futile. There were three advocates in particular, and I really want to pay credit to them, Irene Hiras and Bron Larkins and Glenn Worrell. They've been in Parliament sometimes for what seems to them, I'm sure, like weeks on end, and they've been in the media in a quite a high-profile way, talking about very personal, sharing with others a very personal experience of the damage that this has caused for them. And I salute them, because without them, we would not be at this point. They have really made a big difference, particularly in Parliament. 10 years ago, most Tasmanian MPs would have been like most other Tasmanians, thinking that this stuff doesn't occur anymore. And is it really that bad anyway? You know, people have a go and it doesn't work, so they move on. Now, all of our politicians understand how deeply damaging this is and how it needs to be dealt with. That makes me hopeful that the legislation will pass. It's a shame that it's taken this long, because we have been dithering about which model to choose and how this should be done. But now that the legislation has been unveiled, I'm optimistic that we will see action before the end of the year. And like I said, full credit to conversion survivors for reliving again and again something that no one should have to revisit.
3: You mentioned that the current draft legislation, the model that has been developed, has drawn on some of the conversion practices bans in place in other jurisdictions in Australia. Could you talk about those a little bit, and whether I suppose this ban on conversion practices has been effective in places where it has been legislated, like I think you mentioned Victoria and New South Wales?
2: One of the lessons of the movement to ban conversion practices in Australia has been that the model really matters. Some legislation is far more effective than others. In Queensland, for instance, only conversion practices perpetrated by health providers are banned. Conversion practices that take place in faith communities, which, to be honest, is most of them, at least at the edge of faith communities, are still legal in Queensland. That's probably the worst model in Australia. The South Australian legislation is also limited in its effect. For instance, complaints can only be taken if the conversion practices were in the last 12 months. But many conversion survivors take years to come to terms with what happened to them before they even begin to think about making a complaint. The Victorian legislation is much more effective, and it has a very well-developed what they call civil response scheme, which is basically about education and prevention. The Victorian government has put money into that, and that has meant that faith communities and health service providers are educated about what a conversion practice is, what it isn't, how you determine if they're happening or not, and what the complaint mechanisms are. And that's what we want to make sure happens in Tasmania as well. Too many times I've seen LGBTIQA plus legal rights change for the better, but then there's no education, there's no follow-up, and there's too much disregard for those laws. I don't want that to be the case with conversion practices. People need to know what this legislation means and how it impacts them. New South Wales also has relatively good legislation, particularly its exemptions. It explains very clearly what a conversion practice is and very clearly what it isn't, what they aren't, sorry. That helps remove some of the confusion that we've seen in other states, including Victoria, about where the boundary is. So we've adopted the civil response scheme from Victoria and some of the exemptions from New South Wales. And like I said, also built on the recommendations of the Tasmanian Law Reform Institute, particularly in terms of the punishments. So there are criminal punishments for cases of severe harm and also for cases involving children or cases involving taking people interstate. There are also a range of civil remedies and potential punishments for those who undertake conversion practices without necessarily inflicting that serious harm that brings it up to a criminal level. All of those, the educative measures, the prevention measures, the prohibitions, the punishments, they'll all be overseen by the Anti-Discrimination Commissioner. This is another important lesson that we learned from interstate. The TLRI recommended that oversight of the legislation be spread amongst a number of different officials, from the chief civil psychiatrist through to the Health Complaints Commissioner and the Anti-Discrimination Commissioner. But looking at what's happened in other states, it's become very clear that it needs to be centralised. There needs to be a core of expertise in education and prevention, and there needs to be a core of authority and complaint handling, and the best person to do that is the Anti-Discrimination Commissioner. Yes, we've looked at some of the flaws and faults and virtues of legislation in other states and brought them into the draft bill here. It's a shame that Tasmania is behind those other states. We should be leading. Hopefully we won't be the last state because still WA and the Northern Territory need to act on this reform. The West Australian government has said that it hopes to introduce legislation before the end of the year, and I'm not sure what's happening in the Northern Territory. But if we can't be first, then hopefully we'll be the best.
1: And Rodney, what are the next steps for the bill? Like how could listeners find out more, potentially get involved? Is it currently on the Greens website, or can they access it through a consultations page online?
2: Yeah, there's a web page or a website specifically for the consultation where people can access the legislation and make a submission. It's got a very simple URL, so I'll just read it out now. cppbillltas.org. cppbillltas.org. If people want to go there, then they can find out much more about the legislation. And if they support the legislation, I hope they do, then please send a submission saying that they do. Like I mentioned earlier, the submissions close on the 31st of July, and then the legislation after that will be introduced. And I'm cautiously optimistic that we'll see a result of the legislation by the end of the year. We'll see it pass. and we'll be one step closer to banning conversion practices to a greater or lesser extent right across Australia.
3: An enormous amount of work, Rodney, by yourself, by everybody who's been advocating for this for such a long time, and as you said, so importantly, by the lived experience advocates. We've got, I suppose, a couple of minutes left, and I appreciate an enormous amount of work is currently going into this bill, but I understand you are involved in quite a bit of advocacy for LGBTQIA plus rights across the country. What other, I suppose, big advocacy issues are on the agenda for 2026?
2: One of the most obvious is equality and inclusion for trans and gender diverse people, which is currently being challenged, not just socially and culturally, but legally, with a push nationally and also in Tasmania, and I assume in other states, to water down anti-discrimination protections for trans people under cover of inserting a biological definition of sex into various pieces of legislation, including the National Sex Discrimination Act. I think a really important part of responding to that is having allies, cisgender women allies, speaking up in support of the existing definitions we have in the discrimination law, and pointing out that having a biologically based definition of sex in legislation won't just disadvantage trans women, it'll disadvantage all women. And more we're seeing women's services and individual cis women speak out about that, which is great. Another important issue nationally is the fact that, at least in the Sex Discrimination Act nationally, faith-based schools and services can still discriminate against LGBTIQA plus staff and students and clients. That's not the case in Tasmanian law or in the law in Victoria, the ACT, or partly in Queensland. But in the other jurisdictions, discrimination is still allowed. And unfortunately, we've had a number of religious authorities declare that the state laws aren't valid because the Sex Discrimination Act, the National Act, should override them. So that means that all the progress we've made in this area, in states like Tasmania and Victoria, is now under threat, as well as there being no protections in the other states. So yes, that will remain a very important issue and one that I'd like to see more campaigning on. I'd really like to see more, particularly LGBTIQA plus teachers and students, speak out on that. And to challenge the very dodgy constitutional interpretation of the primacy of the Sex Discrimination Act from some religious authorities. And another big issue, I think, nationally is hate crime. Now, in Victoria, there's a parliamentary inquiry into hate against LGBTIQA plus people. We saw some legislation about hate motivated crime go through the Tasmanian Parliament at the end of last year, but it was really just the beginning. Then much more needs to be done. And there's also been discussion about this in New South Wales. We need to talk nationally about the rise in hatred and discrimination against LGBTIQA plus people. I see it every day because there are many people in our community who say they don't know where to go when they've experienced hatred or discrimination. They'll know my name, they'll be able to find my phone number, they'll contact me, and I can see from the contacts I'm getting that hatred is increasing, and it's in having an increasingly dramatic impact, negative impact on the lives of LGBTIQA plus people, particularly vulnerable people, trans people and LGBTIQA plus people in rural and regional areas. We need to be doing much more at a state and federal level about rising levels of hate. So there are three issues that come to mind. Something that is important to me personally is that last year the Tasmanian Parliament was the first in Australia to allow financial redress for those people who were charged or convicted under our former laws against homosexuality and against cross-dressing. This is a resonant issue in Tasmania because we were the last state to decriminalise homosexuality and the only state to criminalise cross-dressing. But being the first to provide financial redress is an important step forward, and that was unanimously supported in the Tasmanian Parliament, in both houses, which is very rare. I see there's some discussions already about that in Victoria, but I'd like to see that kind of legislation passed across the nation so that society can see that there's a price to pay when it comes to institutionalised and entrenched discrimination, systemic discrimination. That you can't just repeal an old law and think that's fixed, that there's more to be done, when it comes to rectifying the damage and restituting justice for those who were so hard done by. To facilitate these kinds of reforms, I think we really need an LGBTIQA plus commissioner at the Australian Human Rights Commission. There isn't someone at the moment who focuses full time on our issues, as there is for most other disadvantaged groups. And I'd also like to see that issue of financial redress discussed in different contexts as well, particularly in the military. There were many LGBTIQA plus service personnel who were discharged from the Australian military simply because of who they were up until those old laws were changed in the 80s and 90s. And I think they too deserve financial redress because of the injustice they faced. So there are many issues that we need to be addressing, but with good activism, good campaigning, I think we can make a difference. One area where we've made a real difference in the last few years with some good campaigning has been lifting the ban on blood donation by gay men and also bisexual men and transgender women who have sex with men. The rules aren't perfect yet. They still need some reform. But the fact that I was able to give blood as a gay man in a loving relationship on the first day that happened, which was April the 20th, really filled me with hope that we can make real change if we get in there and we start doing some real campaigning.
0: And thank you to Rodney Croom. We have been Done by Law. Stay tuned for Voice of West Papua.
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0: to the traditional owners and any elders that are out there. We're called The Last Connection. We're called that because our grandma is our last connection, our last elder of our clan. So we named it after her. But I'm Joel. This is my sister Miami. We're from the Cubby Cubby tribe over Southeast Queensland. That's us, mob. And we got JT.
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2: 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I'll be playing some mazika and having important and interesting conversations.

the morning light. Busy week is over, the streets are all empty, and a single car on High Street makes the only sound. Northcote sleeps with no worries or hurries, recharging till the morning, yes, it's all shut down. Peaceful, quiet, and dreamy.

right then. You could call it Monday morning, but if you're up and drinking, it's still Sunday night. 1 a.m. and we've read all of our stories, and tired eyes are closed now till the morning light.

0: respect to the traditional owners and any elders that are out there. We're called The Last Connection. We're called that because our grandma is our last connection, our last elder of our clan. So we named it after her. But I'm Joel. This is my sister Miami. We're from the Cubby Cubby tribe over Southeast Queensland. It's a small. And we got JT.
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1: What to the American slave is your 4th of July? I answer, a day that reveals to him more than all other days of the year the gross injustice and cruelty to which he is a constant victim. To him, your celebration is a sham.
0: What to the slave is your 4th of July? We'll hear Frederick Douglass's 1852 Independence Day address, read by the late, great James Earl Jones. Then, to journalist Karen Hall, author of the new book, Empire of AI, Dreams and Nightmares in Sam Altman's Open AI.
2: Every single community that I spoke to, whether it was artists having their intellectual property taken or Chilean water activists having their fresh water taken, they all said that when they encountered the empire, they initially felt exactly the same way, a complete loss of agency to self-determine their future. And that is when I realized the horizontal harm here is AI is threatening democracy. If the majority of the world is going to feel this loss of agency over self-determining their future, democracy cannot survive.
0: All that and more coming up. This is Democracy Now!, democracynow.org, The War and Peace Report. I'm Amy Goodman. Today in this special broadcast, we begin with the words of Frederick Douglass. Born into slavery around 1818, Douglass became a key leader of the abolitionist movement. On July 5, 1852, in Rochester, New York, Frederick Douglass gave one of his most famous speeches, What to the Slave is Your 4th of July? He was addressing the Rochester Ladies Anti-Slavery Society. The legendary actor James Earl Jones read the historic address during a performance of Voices of a People's History of the United States, based on Howard Zinn's iconic book. The late, great historian introduced the address.
3: Frederick Douglass, once a slave, became a brilliant and powerful leader of the anti-slavery movement. In 1852, he was asked to speak in celebration of the 4th of July.
1: Fellow citizens, pardon me and allow me to ask, why am I called upon to speak here today? What have I, or those I represent, to do with your national independence? Are the great principles of political freedom and of natural justice embodied in that Declaration of Independence extended to us? And am I, therefore, called upon to bring our humble offering to the national altar and to confess the benefits and express devout gratitude for the blessings resulting from your independence to us? I am not included within the pale of this glorious anniversary. Your high independence only reveals the immeasurable distance between us. The blessings in which you this day rejoice are not enjoyed in common. The rich inheritance of justice, liberty, prosperity, and independence bequeathed by your fathers is shared by you, not by me. The sunlight that brought life and healing to you has brought stripes and death to me. This 4th of July is yours, not mine. You may rejoice, I must mourn. To drag a man in fetters into the grand illuminated temple of liberty and call upon him to join you in joyous anthems were inhuman mockery and sacrilegious irony. Do you mean, citizens, to mock me by asking me to speak today? What to the American slave is your 4th of July? I answer, a day that reveals to him more than all other days of the year the gross injustice and cruelty to which he is a constant victim. To him, your celebration is a sham. Your boasted liberty, an unholy license. Your national greatness, swelling vanity. Your sounds of rejoicing are empty and heartless. Your denunciation of tyrants, brass-fronted impudence. Your shouts of liberty and equality, hollow mockery. Your prayers and hymns, your sermons and thanksgivings, with all your religious parade and solemnity, are to him mere bombast, fraud, deception, impiety, and hypocrisy, a thin veil to cover up crimes that would disgrace a nation of savages. There's not a nation of the earth guilty of practices more shocking and bloody than are the people of these United States at this very hour. At a time like this, scorching irony, not convincing argument, is needed. Oh, had I the ability and could reach the nation's ear, I would today pour forth a stream, a fiery stream of biting ridicule, blasting reproach, withering sarcasm, and stern rebuke. For it is not light that is needed, but fire. It is not the gentle shower, but thunder. We need the storm, the whirlwind, the earthquake. The feeling of the nation must be quickened. The conscience of the nation must be roused. The propriety of the nation must be startled. The hypocrisy of the nation must be exposed, and the crimes against God and man must be proclaimed and denounced.
0: James Earl Jones, reading the words of Frederick Douglass. When we come back, Karen Howe, author of the new book, Empire of AI, Dreams and Nightmares in Sam Altman's OpenAI.

0: This is Democracy Now!, democracynow.org, The War and Peace Report. I'm Amy Goodman. We turn now to the empire of AI. That's the name of a new book by the journalist Karen Howe, who's closely reported on the rise of the artificial intelligence industry with a focus on Sam Altman's OpenAI. That's the company behind ChatGPT. Karen Howe compares the actions of the AI industry to those of colonial powers in the past. She writes, quote, "The empires of AI are not engaged in the same overt violence and brutality that marked this history, but they, too, seize and extract precious resources to feed their vision of artificial intelligence, the work of artists and writers, the data of countless individuals posting about their experiences and observations online, the land, energy, and water required to house and run massive data centers and supercomputers," she writes. Karen Howe is a former reporter at The Wall Street Journal and MIT Technology Review, where she became the first journalist to profile OpenAI. Democracy Now!'s Juan Gonzalez and I spoke to her. I began by asking her to explain what artificial intelligence is.
1: So AI is a collection of many different technologies, but most people were introduced to it through ChatGPT. And what I argue in the book and what the title refers to, Empire of AI, it's actually a critique of the specific trajectory of AI development that led us to ChatGPT and has continued since ChatGPT. And that is specifically Silicon Valley's scale-at-all-costs approach to AI development. AI models in modern day, they are trained on data. They need computers to train them on that data. But what Silicon Valley did and what OpenAI did in the last few years is they started blowing up the amount of data and the size of the computers that need to do this training. So we are talking about the full English language internet being fed into these models, books, scientific articles, all of the intellectual property that is being created, and also massive supercomputers that run tens of thousands, even hundreds of thousands of computer chips that are the size of dozens, maybe hundreds of football fields, and use practically the entire energy demands of cities now. So this is an extraordinary type of AI development that is causing a lot of social labor and environmental harms. And that is ultimately why I evoke this analogy to empire.
2: And Karen, could you talk some more about not only the energy requirements, but the water requirements of these huge data centers that are in essence, the backbone of this widening industry?
1: Absolutely. I'll give you two stats on both the energy and the water. When talking about the energy demand, McKinsey recently came out with a report that said in the next 5 years, based on the current pace of AI computational infrastructure expansion, we would need to put as much energy on the global grid as what is consumed by 2 to 6 times the energy consumed annually by the state of California. And that will mostly be serviced by fossil fuels. We're already seeing reporting of coal plants with their lives being extended. They were supposed to retire, but now they cannot to support this data center development. We are seeing methane gas turbines, unlicensed ones, being popped up to service these data centers as well. From a fresh water perspective, these data centers need to be trained on fresh water. They cannot be trained on any other type of water because it can corrode the equipment, it can lead to bacterial growth, and most of the time, it actually taps directly into a public drinking water supply because that is the infrastructure that has been laid to deliver this clean, fresh water to different businesses, to different homes. And Bloomberg recently had an analysis where they looked at the expansion of these data centers around the world, and two-thirds of them are being placed in water-scarce areas. So they're being placed in communities that do not have access to fresh water. So it's not just the total amount of fresh water that we need to be concerned about, but actually the distribution of this infrastructure around the world.
2: And most people are familiar with ChatGPT, the consumer aspect of AI. But what about the military aspect of AI, where, in essence, we're finding Silicon Valley companies becoming the next generation of defense contractors?
1: One of the reasons why OpenAI and many other companies are turning to the defense industry is because they have spent an extraordinary amount of money in developing these technologies. They're spending hundreds of billions to train these models, and they need to recoup those costs. And there are only so many industries and so many places that have that size of a paycheck to pay. And so that's why we're seeing a cozying up to the defense industry. We're also seeing Silicon Valley use the U.S. government in their empire-building ambitions. You could argue that the U.S. government is also trying to use Silicon Valley, vice versa, in their empire-building ambitions. But certainly, these technologies are not designed to be used in a sensitive military context. And so the aggressive push of these companies to try and get those defense contracts and integrate their technologies more and more to the into the infrastructure of the military is really alarming.
0: I wanted to go to the countries you went to or the stories you covered. I mean, this is amazing, the depth of your reporting. From Kenya to Uruguay to Chile. You were talking about the use of water, and I also want to ask you about nuclear power. Yeah. But in Chile, what is happening there around these data centers and the water they would use and the resistance to that?
1: Yeah. So Chile has an interesting history in that it's been under, it was under a dictatorship for a very long time. And so during that time, most public resources were privatized, including water. Because of an anomaly, there's one community in the greater Santiago metropolitan region that actually still has access to a public freshwater resource that services both that community as well as the rest of the country in emergency situations. That is the exact community that Google chose to try to put a data center in. And they proposed for their data center to use 1,000 times more fresh water than that community used annually.
0: And it would be free.
1: And it... You know, I have no idea. That is a great question. But what the community told me was they weren't even paying taxes for this because they believed, based on reading the documentation, that the taxes that Google was paying was, in fact, to where they had registered their offices, their administrative offices, not where they were putting down the data center. So they were not seeing any benefit from this data center directly to that community. And they were seeing no checks placed on the fresh water that this data center would have been allowed to extract. And so these activists said, wait a minute, absolutely not. We're not going to allow this data center to come in unless they give us a legitimate reason for why it benefits us. And so they started doing boots on the ground activism, pushing back, knocking on every single one of their neighbors' doors, handing out flyers to the community, telling them, this company is taking our freshwater resources without giving us anything in return. And so they escalated so dramatically that it escalated to Google Chile. It escalated to Google Mountain View, which, by the way, then sent representatives to Chile that only spoke English. But then it eventually escalated to the Chilean government. And the Chilean government now has roundtables where they ask these community residents and the company representatives and representatives from the government to come together to actually discuss how to make data center development more beneficial to the community. The activists say it is the fight is not over. Just because they've been invited to the table doesn't mean that everything is suddenly better. They need to stay vigilant. They need to continue scrutinizing these projects. But thus far, they've been able to block this project for 4 to 5 years and have gained that seat at the table. But thus far, they've been able to block this project for 4 to 5 years and have gained that seat at the table.

0: middleman firms that hire contract labor to provide to these AI companies to do that kind of data preparation. And OpenAI, when it was starting to think about commercializing its products and thinking about, let's put text generation machines that can spew any kind of text into the hands of millions of users, they realized they needed to have some kind of content moderation. They needed to develop a filter that would wrap around these models and prevent these models from actually spewing racist, hateful, and harmful speech to users that would not make a very good commercially viable product. And so they contracted these middleman firms in Kenya, where the Kenyan workers had to read through reams of the worst text on the internet, as well as AI-generated text where OpenAI was prompting its own AI models to imagine the worst text on the internet, and then telling these Kenyan workers to detail, to categorize them in detailed taxonomies of, is this sexual content? Is this violent content? How graphic is that violent content? In order to teach its filter all the different categories of content it had to block. And this is an incredibly uncommon form of labor. There are lots of other different types of contract labor that they use. But these workers, they're paid a few bucks an hour, if at all. And just like the era of social media, these content moderators are left very deeply psychologically traumatized. And ultimately, there is no real philosophy behind why these workers are paid a couple bucks an hour and have their lives destroyed, and why AI researchers who also contribute to these models are paid million-dollar compensation packages simply because they sit in Silicon Valley in OpenAI's offices. That is the logic of empire, and that harkens back to my title, Empire of AI.
1: So let's go back to your title, Empire of AI, the subtitle, Dreams and Nightmares in Sam Altman's OpenAI. So tell us the story of Sam Altman and what OpenAI is all about, right through to the deal he just made in the Gulf when President Trump, Sam Altman, and Elon Musk were there.
0: Altman is very much a product of Silicon Valley. His career was first as a founder of a startup and then as the president of Y Combinator, which is one of the most famous startup accelerators in Silicon Valley, and then the CEO of OpenAI. And there's no coincidence that OpenAI ended up introducing the world to the scale at all costs approach to AI development, because that is the way that Silicon Valley has operated in the entire time that Altman came up in it. And so he is a very strategic person. He is incredibly good at telling stories about the future and painting these sweeping visions that investors and employees want to be a part of. And so early on at YC, he identified that AI would be one of the trends that could take off. And he was trying to build a portfolio of different investments and different initiatives to place himself in the center of various different trends, depending on which one took off. He was investing in quantum computing, he was investing in nuclear fusion, he was investing in self-driving cars, and he was developing a fundamental AI research lab. Ultimately, the AI research lab was the ones that started accelerating really quickly, so he makes himself the CEO of that company. And originally, he started it as a nonprofit to try and position it as a counter to for-profit-driven incentives in Silicon Valley. But within 1.5 years, OpenAI's executives identified that if they wanted to be the lead in this space, they had to go for this scale-at-all-cost approach, and had to should be in quotes. They thought that they had to do this. There are actually many other ways to develop AI and to have progress in AI that does not take this approach. But once they decided that, they realized the bottleneck was capital. It just so happens Sam Altman is a once-in-a-generation fundraising talent. He created this new structure, nesting a for-profit arm within the nonprofit to become this fundraising vehicle for the tens of billions and ultimately hundreds of billions that they needed to pursue the approach that they decided on. And that is how we ultimately get to present-day OpenAI, which is one of the most capitalistic companies in the history of Silicon Valley, continuing to raise hundreds of billions, and Altman has joked even trillions, to produce a technology that ultimately has a middling economic impact thus far.
1: We'll return to our conversation in a minute with Karen Howe, author of the new book, Empire of AI, Dreams and Nightmares in Sam Altman's Open AI. Stay with us.

0: This is Democracy Now!, democracynow.org, The War and Peace Report. I'm Amy Goodman. In this holiday special, we continue with the journalist Karen Howe, author of the new book, Empire of AI, Dreams and Nightmares in Sam Altman's OpenAI. She came into our studio in May. She talked about how AI will impact workers.
1: One of the things that we have seen is this technology is already having a huge impact on jobs. Not necessarily because the technology itself is really capable of replacing jobs, but it is perceived as capable enough that executives are laying off workers. And we need more, some kind of more guardrails to actually prevent these companies from continuing to try and develop labor automating technologies and try to shift them to producing labor assistive technologies.
0: What do you mean?
1: So OpenAI, their definition of what they call artificial general intelligence is highly autonomous systems that outperform humans in most economically valuable work. So they explicitly state that they are trying to automate jobs away. I mean, what is economically valuable work, but the things that people do to get paid? But there's this really great book called Power and Progress by MIT economists Jerome Acemoglu and Simon Johnson, who mention that technology development, all technology revolutions, they take a labor automating approach not because of inevitability, but because the people at the top choose to automate those jobs away. They choose to design the technology so that they can sell it to executives and say, you can shrink your costs by laying off all these workers and using our AI services instead. But in the past, we've seen studies that, for example, suggest that if you develop an AI tool that a doctor uses rather than replacing the doctor, you will actually get better healthcare for patients. You will get better cancer diagnoses. If you develop an AI tool that teachers can use rather than just an AI tutor that replaces the teacher, your kids will get better educational outcomes. And so that's what I mean by labor assistive than labor.
0: And explain what you mean, because I think a lot of people don't even understand artificial intelligence. And when you say replace the doctor, what are you talking about?
1: Right. So these companies, they try to develop a technology that they position as an everything machine that can do anything. And so they will try to say, you can use this, you can talk to ChatGPT for therapy. No, you cannot. ChatGPT is not a licensed therapist. And in fact, these models actually spew lots of medical misinformation. And there have been lots of examples of actually users being psychologically harmed by the model because the model will continue to reinforce self-harming behaviors. And we've even had cases where children who speak to chatbots and develop huge emotional relationships with these chatbots have actually killed themselves after using these chatbot systems. But that's what I mean when these companies are trying to develop labor automating tools. They're positioning it as you can now hire this tool instead of hire a worker.
0: So you've talked about Sam Altman, and in part one, we touched on who he is. But I'd like you to go more deeply into what who Sam Altman is, how he exploded onto the U.S. scene testifying before Congress, actually warning about the dangers of AI. Mm-hmm. So that really protected him in a way. People seeing him as a prophet. That's a prophet, right. But now we can talk about the other kind of profit, profit. And how OpenAI was formed. How is OpenAI different from AI?
1: OpenAI is a it was originally founded as a nonprofit, as I mentioned. And Altman specifically, when he was thinking about how do I make a fundamental AI research lab that is going to make a big splash, he chose to make it a nonprofit because he identified that if he could not compete on capital, and he was relatively late to the game, Google already had a monopoly on a lot of top AI research talent at the time. If he could not compete on capital and he could not compete in terms of being a first mover, he needed some other kind of ingredient there to really recruit talent, recruit public goodwill, and establish a name for OpenAI. So he identified a mission. He identified, let me make this a nonprofit and let me give it a really compelling mission. So the mission of OpenAI is to ensure artificial general intelligence benefits all of humanity. And one of the quotes that I open my book with is this quote that Sam Altman cited himself in 2013 in his blog. He was an avid blogger back in the day, talking about his learnings on business and strategy and Silicon Valley startup life. And the quote is, successful people build companies. More successful people build countries. The most successful people build religions. And then he reflects on that quote in his blog saying, it appears to me that the best way to build a religion is actually to build a company.
0: And so talk about how Altman was then forced out of the company and then came back. And also, I just found it so fascinating that you were able to speak with so many OpenAI workers. You thought there was a kind of total ban on you.
1: Yes. Yeah, exactly. So I was the first journalist to profile OpenAI. I embedded within the company for 3 days in 2019, and then my profile published in 2020 for MIT Technology Review. And at the time, I identified in the profile this tension that I was seeing, where it was a nonprofit by name, but behind the scenes, a lot of the public values that they espoused were actually the opposite of how they operated. So they espoused transparency, but they were highly secretive. They espoused collaborativeness. They were highly competitive. And they espoused that they had no commercial intent. But in fact, it seemed like they had just gotten a $1 billion investment from Microsoft. It seems like they were rapidly going to develop commercial intent. And so I wrote that into the profile, and OpenAI was deeply unhappy about it, and they would not refuse to talk to me for 3 years. And so when OpenAI took up this mission of artificial general intelligence, they were able to essentially shape and mold what they wanted this technology to be based on what is most convenient for them. But when they identified it, it was at a time when scientists really looked down on this term, even AGI. And so they absorbed just a small group of self-identified AGI believers. This is why I call it quasi-religious. Because there's no scientific evidence that we can actually develop AGI, the people who are strongly have this strong conviction that they will do it and that it's going to happen soon, it is just purely based on belief. And they talk about it as a belief too. But there are two factions within this belief system of the AGI religion. There are people who think AGI is going to bring us to utopia, and there are people who think AGI is going to destroy all of humanity. Both of them believe that it is possible it's coming soon, and therefore they conclude that they need to be the ones to control the technology and not democratize it. And this is ultimately what leads to your question of what happened when Sam Altman was fired and rehired. Through the history of OpenAI, there's been a lot of clashing between the boomers and doomers about who should actually...
0: The boomers and doomers.
1: The boomers and the doomers.
0: Those that say it'll bring us the apocalypse.
1: To utopia, boomers, and those that say it'll destroy humanity, the doomers. And they have clashed relentlessly and aggressively about how quickly to build the technology, how quickly to release the technology.
0: And I want to take this up until today, to in January, the Trump administration announcing the Stargate project, a $500 billion project to boost AI infrastructure in the United States. This is OpenAI's Sam Altman speaking alongside President Trump.
2: I think this will be the most important project of this era. And as Masa said, for AGI to get built here, to create hundreds of thousands of jobs, to create a new industry centered here. We wouldn't be able to do this without you, Mr. President.
0: He also there referred to AGI, artificial general intelligence. Explain what happened here and what this is, and has it actually happened?
1: So Altman, before Trump was elected, he already was sensing through observation that it was possible that the administration would shift and that he would need to start politicking quite heavily to ingratiate himself to a new administration. Altman is very strategic. He was under a lot of pressure at the time as well, because his original co-founder, Elon Musk, now has great beef with him. Musk feels like Altman used his name and his money to set up OpenAI, and then he got nothing in return. So Musk had been suing him, still suing him, and suddenly became first buddy of the Trump administration. So Altman basically cleverly orchestrated a this announcement, where, by the way, the announcement's quite strange because President Trump is not, it's not the U.S. government giving $500 billion. It's private investment coming into the U.S. From places like SoftBank.
0: Which is
1: one of the largest investment funds run by Masayoshi Son, a Japanese businessman who made a lot of his wealth from the previous tech era. So it's not even the U.S. government that's providing this money.
0: And take that right through to now, that Gulf trip that Elon Musk was on, but so was Sam Altman,
1: yes,
0: to the fury of Elon Musk. And then a deal was sealed in Abu Dhabi.
1: Yeah,
0: that
1: so
0: didn't include Elon Musk, but was about OpenAI.
1: Exactly. So Altman has continued to try and use the U.S. government as a way to get access to more places and more powerful spaces to build out this empire. And one of the things, because OpenAI's computational infrastructure needs are so aggressive, you know, I had an OpenAI employee tell me, we're running out of land and power. So they are running out of resources in the U.S., which is why they're trying to get access to land and energy in other places. The Middle East has a lot of land and has a lot of energy, and they're willing to strike deals. And that is why Altman was part of that trip looking to strike a deal. And the deal that they struck was to build a massive data center or multiple data centers in the Middle East using their land and their energy. But one of the things that OpenAI has recently rolled out, they call it the OpenAI for Countries program. And it is this idea that they want to install OpenAI hardware and software in places around the world, and explicitly says, we want to build democratic AI rails. We want to install our hardware and software as a foundation of democratic AI globally, so that we can stop China from installing authoritarian AI globally. But the thing that he does not acknowledge is that there is nothing democratic about what he's doing. You know, the Atlantic executive editor says, we need to call these companies for what they are. They are techno-authoritarians. They do not ask the public for any perspective on how they develop the technology, what data they train the technology on, where they develop these data centers. In fact, these data centers are often developed in the cover of night, under shell companies. Like Meta recently entered New Mexico under the shell company named Greater Kudu LLC.
0: Greater Kudu?
1: Greater Kudu LLC. And once the deal was actually closed and the residents couldn't do anything about it anymore, that's when it was revealed, surprise, we're Meta, and you're going to get a data center that drinks all of your fresh water.
0: And then there was this whole controversy in Memphis around a data center.
1: Yes. So that is the data center that Elon Musk is building. So meanwhile, Musk is saying, Altman is terrible. Everyone should use my AI. And of course, his AI is also being developed using the same environmental and public health costs. So he built this massive supercomputer called Colossus in Memphis, Tennessee, that's training Grok, the chatbot that people can access through X. And that is being powered by around 35 unlicensed methane gas turbines that are pumping thousands of tons of toxic air pollutants into the greater Memphis community. And that community has long suffered a lack of access to clean air, a fundamental human right.
0: Hmm. So I want to go to, interestingly, Sam Altman testifying in front of Congress about solutions to the high energy consumption of artificial intelligence.
2: In the short term, I think this probably looks like more natural gas, although there are some applications where I think solar can really help. In the medium term, I hope it's advanced nuclear, fission and fusion. More energy is important well beyond AI.
0: So that's OpenAI's Sam Altman. This is testifying before the Senate and talking about everything from solar to nuclear power, something that was fought in the United States by environmental activists for decades. So you have these huge, old nuclear power plants, but many say you can't make them safe no matter how small and smart you make them.
1: This is one of the things, of the many things that I'm concerned about with the current trajectory of AI development. This is a second order, tertiary order effect, is that because these companies are trying to claim that the AI development approach they took doesn't have climate harms, they are explicitly evoking nuclear again and again and again, as nuclear will solve the problem. And it has been effective. I have talked with certain AI researchers who thought the problem was solved because of nuclear. And in order to try and actually build more and more nuclear plants, they are lobbying governments to try and unwind the regulatory structure around nuclear power plant building. I mean, this is like crazy on so many levels that they're not just trying to develop the AI technology recklessly. They're also trying to lay down infrastructure and nuclear infrastructure in this move fast, break things ideology.
0: But for those who are environmentalists and have long opposed nuclear, will they be sucked in by the solar alternative?
1: But that, so data centers have to run 24/7, so they cannot actually run on just renewables. That is why the companies keep trying to evoke nuclear as the solve-all. But solar does not actually work when we do not have sufficient enough energy storage solutions for that 24/7 operation.
0: We're talking to Karen Howe, author of Empire of AI, Dreams and Nightmares, and Sam Altman's OpenAI. You mentioned earlier China. You live in Hong Kong.
1: Yes.
0: You've covered Chinese AI, U.S. AI for years.
1: Yeah.
0: Explain what's happening in China right now.
1: Yeah, so I have to sort of explain the dynamic between China and the U.S. first. So China and the U.S. are the largest hubs for AI research. They are the largest concentration of AI research talent globally. China, other than Silicon Valley, China really is the only other rival in terms of talent density and the amount of capital investment and the amount of infrastructure that is going into AI development. In the last few years, what we have seen is the U.S. government has been aggressively trying to stay number one. And one of the mechanisms that they have used is export controls. A key input into these AI models is the computational infrastructure and the computer chips for installing into the data centers for training these models. And these computer chips are, in order to develop the AI models, companies are using the most bleeding edge computer chip technology. It's like every 2 years a new chip comes out and they immediately start using that to train the next generation of AI models. Those computer chips are designed by American companies, the most prominent one being NVIDIA in California. And so the U.S. government has been trying to use export controls to prevent Chinese companies from getting access to the most cutting-edge computer chips. That has all been under the recommendation of Silicon Valley, saying this is the way to prevent China from being number one and, like, put export controls on them and don't regulate us at all so we can stay number one and they will fall behind. What has happened instead is because there is a strong base of talent, of AI research talent in China, under the constraints of fewer computational resources, Chinese companies have actually been able to innovate and develop the same level of AI model capabilities as American companies with two orders of magnitude less computational resources, less energy, less data. So I'm talking specifically about the Chinese company Highflyer, which developed this model called DeepSeek earlier this year that briefly tanked the global economy, because the company said that their training this one AI model cost around $6 million when OpenAI was training models that cost hundreds of millions, if not over tens of billions of dollars. And that delta demonstrated to people that what Silicon Valley has tried to convince everyone for the last few years, that this is the only path to getting more AI capabilities, is totally false. And actually, the techniques that the Chinese company was using were ones that existed in the literature and just had to be assembled. They used a lot of engineering sophistication to do that, but they weren't actually using fundamentally new techniques. They were ones that actually already existed.
0: So let me ask you something, Karen. The latest news, as you're traveling in the United States before you go back to Hong Kong, of Trump's attack on academia, how this fits in. How could Trump's attack on international students, specifically targeting the, what, more than 250,000, a quarter of a million Chinese students and revoking their visas, impact the future of the AI industry, but not just Chinese students, because what's going on here now is terrifying students around the world.
1: Yes.
0: And because labs are shutting down in all kinds of ways here, U.S. students as well deciding to go abroad.
1: This is just the latest action that the U.S. government has taken over the last few years to really alienate a key talent pool for U.S. innovation. Originally, there were more Chinese researchers working in the U.S. contributing to U.S. AI than there were in China, because just a few years ago, Chinese researchers aspired to work for American companies. They wanted to move to the U.S. They wanted to contribute to the U.S. economy. They didn't want to go back to their home country. But because of what was called the China Initiative, which was the first Trump-era initiative to try and criminalize Chinese academics or ethnically Chinese academics, some of whom were actually Americans, based on just paperwork errors, they would accuse them of being spies. That was one of the first actions. Then, of course, the pandemic happened and the U.S.-China trade escalations started amplifying anti-Chinese rhetoric. All of these led, and now with the potential ban on international students, all of these have led more and more Chinese researchers to just opt for staying at home and contributing to the Chinese AI ecosystem. And this was a prerequisite to HiFlyer pulling off DeepSeek. If there had not been that concentration and buildup of AI talent in China, they probably would have had a much harder time innovating around circumventing these export controls that the U.S. government was imposing on them. But because they now have a high concentration of top talent, some of the top talent globally, when those restrictions were imposed, they were able to innovate around them. So DeepSeek is literally a product of this continuation of that alienation. And with the U.S. continuing to take this stance, it is just going to get worse. And as you mentioned, it's not just Chinese researchers. I literally just talked to a friend in academia that said she's considering going to Europe now, because she just cannot survive without that public funding. And European countries are seeing a critical opportunity, offering million-dollar packages. Come here, we'll give you a lab, we'll give you millions of dollars of funding. I mean, this is the fastest way to brain drain this country.
0: I mean, what many are saying, U.S.'s brain drain is their brain gain.
1: Yes.
0: And this also reminds us of history. You have the Chinese rocket scientist Chen Shui-sen, who in the 1950s was inexplicably held under house arrest for years, and then Eisenhower has him deported to China. He becomes the father of rocket science and China's entry into space.
1: Yeah.
0: And he said he would never again step foot into the United States, even though originally that was the only place he wanted to live.
1: Yes. And there was a U.S. government official who said that was the dumbest mistake the U.S. ever made.
0: We talk about the brain drain and the brain gain. Okay, again, some more rhyming, the doomers and the boomers. I want to talk about what an AI apocalypse looks like, meaning how it brings us to apocalypse, but also how people say it could lead us to a utopia. What are the two tracks, trajectories?
1: It's a great question, and I ask boomers and doomers this all the time. Can you articulate to me exactly how we get there? And the issue is that they cannot. And this is why I call it quasi-religious. It really is based on belief. I mean, I was talking with one researcher who identified as a boomer, and I said, you know, his eyes were wide, and he really lit up saying, you know, once we get to AGI, game over, everything becomes perfect. And I asked him, I was like, can you explain to me, how does AGI feed people that don't have food on the table right now? And he was like, oh, you're talking about like the floor and how to elevate their quality of life. And I was like, yes, because they are also part of all of humanity. And he was like, I'm not really sure how that would happen, but I think it could help the middle class get more economic opportunity. And I was like, okay, but how does that happen as well? And he was like, well, once we have AGI and it can just create trillions of dollars of economic value, we can just give them cash payouts. And I was like, who's giving them cash payouts? What institutions are giving them? You know, like, it doesn't, when you actually test their logic, it doesn't really hold. And with the doomers, I mean, it's the same thing. Like, their belief is ultimately, what I realized when reporting on the book is, they believe AGI is possible because of their belief of how the human brain works. They believe human intelligence is inherently fully computational. So if you have enough data and you have enough computational resources, you will inevitably be able to recreate human intelligence. It's just a matter of time. And to them, the reason why that would lead to an apocalyptic scenario is, humans, we learn and improve our intelligence through communication. And communication is inefficient. We miscommunicate all the time. And so for AI intelligences, they would be able to rapidly get smarter and smarter and smarter by having perfect communication with one another as digital intelligences. And so many of these people who self-identify as doomers say, there has never been in the history of the universe a species that was superior to another species, a species that was able to rule over a more superior species. So they think that ultimately AI will evolve into a higher species and then start ruling us and then maybe decide to get rid of us altogether.
0: As we begin to wrap up, I'm wondering if you can talk about any model of a country, not a company, that is pioneering a way of democratically controlled artificial intelligence.
1: I don't think it's actively happening right now. The EU has had the EU AI Act, which is their major piece of legislation trying to develop a risk-based, rights-based framework for governing AI deployment. But to me, one of the keys of democratic AI governance is also democratically developing AI. And I don't think any country is really doing that. And what I mean by that is AI has a supply chain. It needs data, it needs land, it needs energy, it needs water, and it also needs spaces in which these companies need access to then deploy their technology, schools, hospitals, government agencies. Silicon Valley has done a really good job over the last decade of making people feel that their collectively owned resources are Silicon Valley's. You know, I talk with friends all the time who say, we don't have data privacy anymore. So like, what is more data to these companies? Like, I'm fine just giving them all of my data. But that data is yours. You know, that intellectual property is the writer's and artist's intellectual property. That land is a community's land. Those schools are the students' and teachers' schools. The hospitals are the doctors and nurses' and patients' hospitals. These are all sites of democratic contestation in the development and the deployment of AI. And just like those Chilean water activists that we talked about, who aggressively understood that fresh water was theirs and they were not willing to give it up unless they got some kind of mutually beneficial agreement for it, we need to have that spirit in protecting our data, our land, our water, and our schools, so that companies inevitably will have to adjust their approach because they will no longer get access to the resources they need or the spaces that they need to deploy in.
0: In 2022, Karen, you wrote a piece for MIT Technology Review headlined "A New Vision of Artificial Intelligence for the People." In a remote rural town in New Zealand, an indigenous couple is challenging what AI could be and who it should serve. Who are they?
1: This was a wonderful story that I did where the couple They run Tahiku Media. It's a nonprofit Maori radio station in New Zealand. And the Maori people have suffered a lot of the same challenges as many indigenous peoples around the world. So the history of colonization led them to rapidly lose their language, and there are very few Maori speakers in the world anymore. And so in the last few years, there has been an attempt to revive the language, and the New Zealand government has tried to repent by trying to encourage the revival of that language. But this nonprofit radio station, they had all of this wonderful archival material, archival audio of their ancestors speaking the Maori language that they wanted to provide to Maori speakers, Maori learners around the world as an educational resource. The problem is, in order to do that, they needed to transcribe the audio so that Maori learners could actually listen, see what was being said, click on the words, understand the translation, and actually turn it into an active learning tool. But there were so few Maori speakers that can speak at that advanced level that they realized they had to turn to AI. And this is a key part of my book's argument, is I'm not critiquing all AI development. I'm specifically critiquing the scale-at-all-costs approach that Silicon Valley has taken. But there are many different kinds of beneficial AI models, including what they ended up doing. So they took a fundamentally different approach. First and foremost, they asked their community, do we want this AI tool? Once the community said yes, then they moved to the next step of asking people to fully consent to donating data for the training of this tool. They explained to the community what this data was for, how it would be used, how they would then guard that data and make sure that it wasn't used for other purposes. They collected around a couple hundred hours of audio data in just a few days because the community rallied support around this project. And only a couple hundred hours was enough to create a performance speech recognition model, which is crazy when you think about the scales of data that these Silicon Valley companies require. And that is, once again, a lesson that can be learned, is actually there's plenty of research that shows when you have highly curated small data sets, you can actually create very powerful AI models. And then once they had that tool, they were able to do exactly what they wanted to open source and open source this educational resource to their community. And so my vision for AI development in the future is to have more small, task-specific AI models that are not trained on vast, polluted data sets, but small, curated data sets, and therefore only need small amounts of computational power and can be deployed in challenges that we actually need to tackle for humanity. Mitigating climate change by integrating more renewable energy into the grid, improving healthcare by doing more drug discovery.
0: So as we finally do wrap up, what you were most shocked by, you've been doing this journalism, this research for years, what you were most shocked by in writing Empire of AI?
1: I originally thought that I was going to write a book focused on vertical harms of the AI supply chain. Here's how labor exploitation happens in the AI industry. Here's how the environmental harms are arising out of the AI industry. And at the end of my reporting, I realized that there's a horizontal harm that's happening here. Every single community that I spoke to, whether it was artists having their intellectual property taken or Chilean water activists having their fresh water taken, they all said that when they encountered the empire, they initially felt exactly the same way, a complete loss of agency to self-determine their future. And that is when I realized the horizontal harm here is AI is threatening democracy. If the majority of the world is going to feel this loss of agency over self-determining their future, democracy cannot survive. And again, specifically Silicon Valley's approach, scale at all costs, AI development.
0: But you also chronicle the resistance. You talk about how the Chilean water actors felt at first.
1: Yes,
0: how the
1: exactly.
0: artists feel at first.
1: Yes.
0: So talk about the strategies that these people have employed and if they've been effective.
1: So the amazing thing is that there has since been so much pushback. The artists have then said, wait a minute, we can sue these companies. the Chilean water activists said, wait a minute, we can fight back and protect these water resources. The Kenyan workers that I spoke to who are contracted by OpenAI, they said, we can unionize and escalate our story to international media attention. And so even in these, even when I thought that these communities, you could argue, are the most vulnerable in the world, have the least amount of agency, they were the ones that remembered that they do have agency and that they can seize that agency and fight back. And I think it was remarkably heartening to encounter those people, to remind me that actually the first step to reclaiming democracy is remembering that no one can take your agency away.
0: Karen Howe, author of the new book, Empire of AI, Dreams and Nightmares in Sam Altman's Open AI. Go to democracynow.org to see the full interview. And that does it for this special broadcast. I'm Amy Goodman. Thanks so much for joining us.

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3: tahay by Hamdi Ali since the failure of the 1960s attempt to engineer a modern Somali state that has its roots outside a decades old debate started that is based entirely on the attempt to fit a thousands years old Somali nation into the 19th century European framework ladies and gentlemen colleagues friends Let me demystify for you what is really Somali nationhood, and whether that narrative can or will stand. Today I want to speak to you about a profound misunderstanding, one that sits at the heart of every debate about Somalis, Somalia, Somaliland, borders, recognition, and the Horn of Africa as a whole. It is the repeated attempt by diplomats, analysts, and foreign entities to fit the thousands years old Somali nation into a 19th century European Westphalian framework. This is not just an intellectual mistake and misleading. It is a distortion that shapes policy, fuels conflicts, and blinds you from the truth and the reality of who the Somali people are. Let me begin with a simple truth. Somali nationhood did not begin or start with colonialism and cannot be defined by it. For thousands of years, long before Britain, Italy, or France drew their lines on a map, the Somali people lived as one cultural world, united by land, heritage, language, and by faith, united by pastoral life, united by XEER. United by poetry, united by memory, a nation not created by borders nor defined by them, but by the bonds of all the above. And these bonds were not fragile. They survived empires. They survived invasions. They survived every power that looked at the Horn of Africa and imagined it could be conquered, but failed. The proof is in the pudding. A nation with one land, one culture, one heritage, one language, and one faith, undivided. Yet when the Somali question is raised today, what is the prevailing narrative we hear? We hear about the so-called British Protectorate. We hear about colonial treaties and colonies. We hear about administrative boundaries drawn by those who barely set foot in and barely understood the land they were dividing. We hear the arguments that appear to have captured those currently purported as the Somali elite, that treat a brief colonial episode as if it were the defining chapter of Somali history, while ignoring the centuries and millennia that came before it. This is the mistake. This is the distortion. This is the attempt to force Somali nationhood, an ancient, organic, resilient entity, into a European model of the nation-state that was never designed for Somalis, by Somalis, and is unfit to explain them. The European model assumes borders create nations. The Somali experience shows nations can exist without borders. The European model assumes centralized bureaucracy is the foundation of political life. The Somali experience shows that social contracts, clan federations, and negotiated authority can sustain a civilization. The European model assumes identity is territorial. The Somali experience shows national identity can be cultural, linguistic, and spiritual, and still be stronger than any empire. So when foreigners debate about Somalia and Somaliland recognition, they often do so through the wrong lens. They treat colonial borders as if they were sacred. They treat legal technicalities as if they were history. They treat Somalia as if it were an artificial creation when, in fact, the artificial creation was the colonial map that divided one people into five borders and many more inside them. Somali unity is not a political slogan. It is a historical fact. It is a cultural inheritance. It is a lived reality that predates every international modern institution. This does not mean Somalis have no disagreements. It does not deny grievances, wounds, or the political failures of recent decades. But it does mean that any discussion about the future must begin with an honest understanding of the past and the present. A nation that survived thousands of years of external pressure cannot be understood through a framework invented in Europe two centuries ago. A people who resisted every empire cannot be reduced to the wishful thinking and paperwork of colonial administrators. And a civilization that has endured drought, war, displacement, and political collapse, yet still speaks one language, still shares one culture, one faith, and still recognizes one another as kin, cannot be dismissed as a failed state. Somalis are not a failed state. Somalis are a successful nation navigating a failed framework imposed from outside. The world must learn to see Somalis as they are, not as the colonial map imagined them to be. If the international community wants to engage with the Somali question honestly and fairly, it must abandon the idea that European borders define African nationhood. It must recognize that Somali identity is older, deeper, and more enduring than any protectorate or mandate. And it must understand that the future of the Somali people cannot be shaped on the misunderstandings of the past. Somali nationhood should not be up for debate by others. Only the Somali political arrangements can be. And those arrangements must be shaped only by Somalis, based on Somali history, Somali culture, and Somali agency, not by the frameworks of others. Thank you.
0: Libano, arintan waxaan in yar horta ko waxaan rabaa inaan iyadana in yar Libano yara barbar dhigo waxa la dhaho Mareykanka ayaa wuxuu u dabaaldegay 250 sano jir dawladda ay hadda haystaan way ka 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

0: Hello and welcome to the Weekly News and Review. My name is Karen Durante. Before we continue, I'd like to acknowledge the traditional owners of the land you're listening to this program from, and I'd like to acknowledge elders past and present. Here are some of the stories coming up in today's show.
1: KF is a platform and we catapult artists into the bigger wider art scene, and it's been doing that for 17 years.
2: Well, in essence, it's a human obligation to protect the very things that give us life. But our culture teaches us, our elders, our stories, our songs, our whole way of being.
0: Aboriginal activist Ruth Langford Tibbrothana has been in court this week, continuing her fight to dismiss trespass charges against her. The Lutruwitju Tasmanian-born Yorta Yorta Jajal Wurrung woman has been representing herself for allegedly trespassing a logging camp in the state's northern Midlands. In this interview you're about to hear, journalist Harrison Pedersen asked her about the case.
2: It's been, in one sense, quite ironic that here we are celebrating 50 years of NAIDOC Week, and yet Aboriginal people are still fighting in the courts, on the front lines, to protect the very things that give us life. We are protectors of kin, community and country, and particularly our responsibility is to protect waterways so that all of our children have the opportunity to drink clean, fresh water. So for me, being in court rather than being with my people, celebrating our culture, sharing our culture, has been quite intense, really. But it is important that we're there. It's really important that we have our voices spoken, a truth-telling process to bring awareness and hopefully systemic change to the desecration of our old mother trees in our forest here in Lutruwitju.
3: Given that NAIDOC Week is the result of, you know, decades of Indigenous activism and protests, kind of get your reaction to, you know, what NAIDOC means to you.
2: My family were pivotal in walking across so much of Southeast Australia, getting petitions for the recognition of the Day of Mourning in 1938. My great-grandmother's brother was William Cooper, and that day of mourning then transitioned throughout the years into a week of celebration for our survival as Aboriginal people. And I have been very heartened to be following in the footsteps of my elders and also my family members, but so many deadly Aboriginal people that have gone before, that reminds us that our law is in country, our culture is strong and rich, our knowledge has proven testimony over thousands of generations of how to be good stewards and in right relationships with the very things that give us life. And so I feel like being in court, this is just another step in those 50 years of being deadly. It's not something that's really chosen. It's a obligation that is inherited, and I'm more than willing to stand up for the protection of land and people.
3: Could you speak more on your cultural obligation to care for country?
2: Well, in essence, it's a human obligation to protect the very things that give us life. But our culture teaches us, our elders, our stories, our songs, our whole way of being, teaches us that we are obligated to protect those things that provide life. And for us, particularly here in Lucha Huida, the forests have been and continue to be logged not only against our law in country. Do we need to have a look at a system that the Four Corners report, I'm very glad, drew attention to the government's engaging and allowing a practices that not only harm the forest but harms communities as well. I cannot sit back and see this desecration continue.
4: Speaking about that Four Corners episode, what do you think about the reports that found that Victorian sawmills were sourcing their wood from native forests in Lucha Huida?
2: We have to wrestle the care, protection and management of these exceedingly precious forests away from the mismanagement from the government departments that are solely there to provide quotas predominantly for wood chips. These forests need to be valued and therefore cared for and management for the plethora of values and important systems that we need to protect.
0: That's Aboriginal activist Ruth Langford Tibuthana speaking to NERS News journalist Harrison Pedersen. Tax time can be testing for anyone, but the ATO needs to take a different path in First Nations communities. That's the message from the Tax Ombudsman, Ruth Owen. She's conducting a systemic review of the tax office's engagement with First Nations taxpayers. NERS News journalist Mark Hides asked the Ombudsman what prompted her review.
5: Yes, we've been approached by a number of First Nations representative organisations and Aboriginal taxpayers and businesses to say that they face particularly unique challenges engaging with tax administration and with the tax office. So my role as a tax ombudsman is to make sure that the tax system works fairly and reasonably for all members of the community, and based off those representations, I've decided to undertake this review.
6: You've mentioned the challenges Indigenous people face. Can you explain that?
5: Yeah, we've heard multiple different challenges faced by First Nations people. Firstly, I would say the main message we've heard through our consultation is that First Nations people feel like they don't really have a full understanding of how the tax system works and how they meet their obligations and how they're meant to work with the tax office. Maybe they haven't had that education through school or high school. But even those people that are doing their best to meet their obligations are finding some really practical challenges. So for remote communities, that might be they don't have connectivity to access MyGov, they don't have smartphones that they can use for the security to get through to ATO, or for some First Nations people, they don't have the identity documents that ATO expects people to use to prove who they are to engage with the tax system. So those are pretty unique challenges.
6: You're calling for more culturally safe tax support in communities. What changes are needed to do that?
5: What we're looking at from a culturally safe point of view is to ask the ATO how they train their people to really work well and constructively with all First Nations people, be they be individuals, representative organisations or businesses. And that goes to understanding the experience of First Nations people and making sure that their services are appropriately tailored to meet everybody's needs.
6: What sort of support is needed to help them?
5: I think it is putting yourself in the shoes of the taxpayer, so really understanding if somebody hasn't had a full understanding of the tax system and they're in First Nations community, whether they're in metropolitan areas or remote areas, we do expect the tax office, under their obligations under Closing the Gap, to meet the expectations and the requirements of all members of the community. So that might mean tailoring their service. It might mean providing additional services in community or providing additional educational material just to help everybody make sure they understand what's required to play their part in paying their tax.
6: How can Aboriginal community-controlled organisations help?
5: I think Aboriginal-controlled organisations are going to be a key part of the solutions here. Clearly, I haven't finished my review yet, but what we're hearing is, as part of that requirement to be culturally safe, community really wants the ATO to work in partnership with people on the ground, on country, and I think that Aboriginally-controlled organisations are definitely going to be part of that solution of working hand-in-hand with the tax office and other organisations, for example, who provide financial counselling, for example, are definitely there to help everybody in community understand their obligations and to help them through the system, give them a helping hand.
6: Is there a flaw in the system that means it doesn't recognise kinship and community structures?
5: This is an issue that I have had a lot of representations on, particularly in relation to superannuation. So I'm not ready yet to determine what the solution is here, but I am definitely going to look into this issue because it's something that is causing quite a lot of anxiety for First Nations people in terms of recognising their family structure and kinships. They can't access superannuation, for example, of family members. So this is something I do want to explore further.
6: Is a tax officer's Indigenous hotline working the way you'd like?
5: This is another issue that I would like to explore. I've heard a lot of feedback from people that they've struggled to use the ATO's Indigenous helpline. It hasn't felt culturally safe. It hasn't given them the right support. So again, this is something that will feature in my review. I've got lots of people to talk to and to get feedback on over the next few months before I determine what the findings and solutions are.
6: I've heard that some agents are targeting Indigenous communities. What's happening there?
5: Yeah, Mark, this is really worrying because what we're hearing is in community, around tax time, so around this time of year, predatory agents are moving into community and offering to help people with their tax returns and lodgements on the basis that they know that people don't really understand how they can engage with the tax office on their own. And they're charging quite considerable fees literally to do a very, very basic return. And in some really extreme circumstances, I've heard that they're also keeping people's refunds because maybe the taxpayer doesn't understand that they are due a refund. So this is really concerning and would be something of interest to both the ATO and the Tax Practitioners Board if we've got registered tax agents who are behaving like this.
0: That was the Tax Ombudsman Ruth Owen talking to NERS News reporter Mark Hides. You're listening to the National Indigenous Radio Service's weekly news and review. I'm Karen Durante, coming to you from the lands of the Cararig people in Zanath Kes, Torres Strait. Coming up next.
7: 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My sisters, their kids, my kids, their kids, when they grow up after when we go. Wherever I go, this place is still calling us. It's in here. I wouldn't trade it for $1 million.
0: And later we hear from the artistic director of one of the largest First Nations art fairs in Queensland.
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0: Aboriginal town camps are more than just housing. 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
10: Across Central Australia, town camps are often talked about in the media, especially in moments of challenge or grief. But for the people who actually live here, town camps are home. They are places of family, culture, language and everyday life. I'm Brenton Woods from Karma in Mbantua, Alice Springs. This piece brings together voices from across these communities, ranging from Little Sisters, and that's where Karma first began, to Atapa, Abbott's Camp and Hidden Valley, offering a small glimpse into everyday life, culture and connection across these town camps.
9: Hey, my name is Delita. I'm from Mentapa Camp.
11: Hi, my name is Agnes. I'm from Little Sister Camp.
12: Hello, my name is Nathan Dolan. I'm from Abbott's Camp.
13: Hi, I'm Dirisha. I'm from Little Sister. And we're at the community center, and my favorite is the cook some sausage curry and be kind to people.
14: Barbara Manny Moon. My name is Kamerodia Belanka.
15: My name is Gloria. I'm from Mandaba Camp. Been here for all my life. There's only 13 houses. I'm Walbury, father side, but I'm Aranda. I grew up at Mandaba Camp. This is my place where I grew up. When I was a kid, there was no center before, just an empty old house. Yeah, we used to go down, kind of ride our bike everywhere.
16: Yes.
15: My mom grew up here too. She raised me here, and I was raising my kids here too. Sometimes, like, feelings, or if we have a car, we'll go out. Yeah, take the kids maybe to the creek somewhere else. Yeah, like young kids, teenagers, they gotta think about their future. Yeah.
9: Hello, my name is Delita. I live at Intapa Camp. My kids all grew up here and got two grandkids now. It was a bit struggling a bit on my own, you know, with kids, five kids on my own. Now they all be growing. My youngest one is 15, just turned 15. Yes, I really got no trouble with them anymore. Yeah, I got four girls and one son. So I thought, but my son is the best son anyone could ever have. Non-drinker, non-smoker. Goes to school. Come out of bush camp, he goes to school. Still going to school. There was a good town camp. We've got our own community center. Camp, he goes to school. Still going to school. There was a good town camp. We've got our own community center.

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1: My name is Kainisha and I'm from Dapa Camp, and what language I speak is Western Aranda and coming to the center and playing on the laptop, play basketball, sports, take the kids out for like learning on country or like camping out. I like taking them to the pool, I've taken them for some sports. Tell them stop getting in trouble and just stay back home and listen what your parents have to tell you.
2: I'm from Alice Spring Camp in Dapa Camp, hanging around with family, close family, and be happy. Come down to the Dapa Center, do some programs, prayer to heaven, and before it was our church started to build this Dapa Center for the young ones to make them happy. And yeah.
3: Country means everything to me and to my family as well. My sisters, their kids, my kids, their kids, when they grow up after when we go. Wherever I go, this place is still calling us. It's in here. I wouldn't trade it for $1 million. Oh yeah. No way. My riches is where I am.
4: These voices were recorded during Karma's weekly broadcast from town camp community centres across Mbantua. Together, they offer just a small glimpse into the lives, families and connections that shape these communities every day beyond what's often heard in the headlines.
5: That story there from Karma Radio's Brenton Woods. And finally today, Indigenous creatives are capturing international attention at the Cairns Indigenous Art Fair. The four-day event features the work of more than 450 Indigenous artists, designers, exhibitors and presenters. The artistic director, Tio Ropian, says it's a bigger showcase this year.
6: It's grown again. Some of the numbers have doubled, especially fashion performance. Last year we had 12, this year it's 24. We have three designers from Taiwan, First Nations people from there, and then First Nations people from New York, part of the Relative Arts and the Indigenous New York Fashion Week. And in the fair, especially the Artisan Showcase, that has doubled and increased, and we've got a lot more to show this year.
7: So you're drawing quite a bit of interest from overseas.
6: A lot of interest from overseas, yeah, and we were fortunate to take a group of philanthropists from New York through the fair early this week, and they purchased work, so we're keen to see where that will end up. These people come from some of the biggest museums in New York.
7: Can you talk about this year's theme?
6: Yeah, this year's theme is reclamation and regeneration. It's a level up from the theme last year, and it's sort of a collective effort for us to, transform our practice, innovate, find new ways to tell stories, and really push, I think, our boundaries. I think the key message within that theme is about us, you know, reclaiming our place in society, as well as regenerating how we present and show and tell our stories. And innovation is a big part of it.
7: What unique things will be on show this year? I've heard some fish leather earrings are already causing a bit of a stir online.
6: Yeah, lots pretty much. The one thing I'm excited about is Ryan Presley. We've got three arcade game console stations that have come up from Brisbane. Ryan Presley is a well-known artist, and he's developed a video game based on mineral stunning companies in Alice Springs. So he's developed a game on that, and you've got a person throwing a boomerang at the helicopter. So that, I think, will bring, you know, the young audience. But that also sort of helps unpack the theme, and it shows that, you know, our artists are working in many ways and also developing video games. As well as a range of artists and artworks from across Queensland, Cape York.

0: booking the tour straight.
1: So it's a fair bit of a launch pad for artists to get bigger spaces and more attention.
0: Yeah, that's the idea. Yeah, KIF is a platform and way to, you know, catapult artists into the bigger, wider art scene. And it's been doing that for 17 years. And it's just something that we're just continuing. And that's the whole idea, to get artists from Cairns, or, you know, working from their communities, out into major showcases and biennale and art fairs across the world.
2: That was Tio Ropian, the artistic director of the Cairns Indigenous Art Fair, talking to NERS News journalist Mark Hides. And that's the weekly news in review. I'm Karen Durante. 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

Well, welcome to Night Owls on Rhythm right here on 3CR 855 on your AM dial. Taking you through till 12:30, playing nothing but Australian performers doing blues and roots music. Just like that opening bracket. And that came courtesy of the Doodaddies out of WA with their version of the Little Walter Jacobs instrumental, Sheik Dancer. Love the track. Followed that with Keir Stevens off his Warrior on My Mind EP. We played Big Man Crying, and Keir was in the solo duo heat tonight at the MBAS Blues Challenge at the home of the MBAS, the MBAS House of Blues at the Flemington Bowls Club. Six acts in all. There was only going to be one heat, and the first two went into the final, which is to be at a later date. I haven't got the date with me. But the acts were Martin and Marie, Big T Blues, Gypsy King Jones, Keir Stevens, Pauly Boy Blue and Reverend Downbeat. And the winners were Keir Stevens and Gypsy King Jones, and they go into the final. And there's a track from Keir. He put on a terrific show, and I think he's got a big future ahead of him, so it'll be interesting to see how he goes in the final. And then last but not least, Shane Flew and Matt Ross off their Once Upon a Long Time Ago album that just came out, courtesy of Big Rock Records up there in Sydney, one of the great indie labels. Spoke with Shane Flew last Tuesday night here on 3CR, and he had a lot of interesting things to say. It was lovely having a chat with him. And that was one of his original tunes, Juliet, You Need a Romeo. I really dig that. And, yeah, if you want to copy that CD, you'll have to chase it up either on iTunes, or even better, go straight to Big Rock and get a physical copy. Got to support those physical copies. All right, 11:13. Here's a track from an album called Outside Looking In. Another performer from WA, Dave Hole.

0: Oh, what a powerful track that is, and that features Dave Holt with some scintillating slide work, and he's, of course, he's renowned for his great slide playing. He's the maestro. Australia's most successful blues export ever. He hooked up with Alligator Records very early in his career, which is a story in itself, and he's widely regarded as one of the all-time slide greats. And he's playing, apparently, according to the blurb, says he's infused with the spirit of such legends as Elmore James, Duane Allman and Johnny Winter. And he's got more accolades and awards that he can put on his mantle, which is great to see. And online all the way from Perth, I should have Dave himself. Dave Hull, welcome to Night Owls on Rhythm.
1: Thanks very much. Thanks for having us.
0: Mate, it's always a pleasure. It's I think it was probably about 2 years ago, or a bit longer than last time I spoke with you.
1: It probably is. It doesn't seem long, but time flies.
0: Oh, doesn't it? It sure does, I tell you what. And the older you get, the quicker it goes too.
1: Unfortunately, you're right.
0: That's exactly right. Now, I mentioned that people have said you're infused with the spirit of, you know, Elmore, Duane and Johnny. Do you see that yourself?
1: I mean, there's certainly been influences on me, those three, amongst many others, of course. I think probably Elmore James would have to be an influence on just about every electric blues, you know, slide player.
0: Yeah, absolutely.
1: He's sort of ground zero for the kind of thing we do, you say, yeah.
0: Yeah, without a doubt. Now, the track we played came off your Outside Looking In CD, which is actually the title track that we played, and that came out in 2001. Tell us a bit about the track and tell us a bit about the album.
1: Well, that album, it's a while ago that particular album was made, but I did it in Perth. I think the one previous to that was recorded in, or maybe the one after that was recorded, no, one previous to that, I think, was recorded in Chicago. But this was done in Perth.
0: Yep.
1: Here. And from memory, I had the US drummer come over to do it. Jay Matters was with me.
0: Okay.
1: Roy Daniel, I was on bass on that, and Bob Patient on keyboards.
0: There's some of the great WA musicians there. Roy was a fabulous bass player. I think he's no longer with us. Is that right?
1: Unfortunately, no. We lost Roy, I don't know, about 3 or 4 years ago maybe. A very sad loss. He was a wonderful bass player and a fantastic fellow as well.
0: Yeah, absolutely. Yeah. I met him a few times. He came, he toured here with various people, including Bob Patient. When I was doing the Rainbow Hotel, we had Bob and Roy down there, and it was fantastic stuff.
1: Yeah, well, I'm still playing with Bob a lot. Bob's still going strong, and we play
0: good.
1: Together.
0: Now, that was, where was it recorded? It was recorded in WA, wasn't it?
1: Yeah, that studio, it was recorded in one studio and mixed in another here in WA. Can't think of the...
0: Oh, Satellite Recording Studio.
1: I've
0: just seen it.
1: We laid the tracks down at Satellite, and then James Hugel mixed the album at his own studio in Perth, a different studio. Once we'd laid it down, you know, we moved to that studio for mixing purposes. I remember that was... it was a good experience making it. I enjoyed making the album. I remember it was a good time.
0: Outside Looking In, what's that one about?
1: Broadly speaking, it's about being on the road, being a musician, constantly on the move, town to town, like, you know, we're doing all those one-nighters all across America and across Europe.
0: Yeah.
1: You tend to be constantly on the move, and you see people living their lives, in a kind of more sort of connected way, and you're just on the move, living the same thing every night. Every night you're doing the same, but not the same. It's always different.
0: Yeah, it's always different. That's right.
1: So you sometimes feel like you're outsider looking in on other people's sort
0: lives.
1: Of normal lives, you know. And
0: yeah, well, you could have had a normal life because you completed a degree in physics.
1: Yes, I did. I never went into it as a profession. I got my degree and then immediately started playing more full time in bands. So never got to enjoy the fruits of that of the study. But I'm not regretting it. I enjoyed my life. So.
0: Oh well, you know, you've been just the right. I was taking you right around the world and huge success. And particularly after you got picked up by Alligator Records, which must have been a great, great surprise to you, I would assume.
1: Oh, it was a surprise at the time because I made the first album in Perth here with just a view to putting it out on a cassette tape. Mm. I was persuaded by the engineer to because it was very early days for CDs and wasn't something a lot of people were doing, but he said, oh, you should, you know, get it done on a CD, and I did that and sent a copy off. I actually sent a copy to Guitar Player magazine because I was a reader of the magazine, and I just sent it off to America. That's the only thing I did to kind of help promote the album. I thought they might crack a mention somewhere in there.
0: Well, it did more than that in the end, didn't it?
1: It did. They got right behind it. The editor at the time was Jazz Obrecht, and he landed on his desk, and he got excited about it, rang me up in the middle of the night and said, you know, we're going to get behind it and give it the best review we've given anything in years and all that sort of stuff. So it was kind of like a fairy tale thing at the time.
0: You must have been over the moon.
1: I was, indeed. He rang me, because of the time difference, and Americans don't understand our time down here. So it was about 3 o'clock in the morning when he called me. So, and I had the phone by the bed and basically fell out of bed when I realised who was calling me. And he put me in touch with a few record companies, most notably, of course, Alligator Records, who were and still are really probably the premier,
0: Indie label almost, isn't it?
1: Yeah, blue, as far as, you know, pure blues label, Alligator's it, really. I mean, they've had everyone on that label, you know, from, you know, Albert Collins and Coco Taylor and Johnny Winter and, you know, you name them pretty much.
0: Yeah, all started off by Hound Dog Taylor, another slide player.
1: Hound Dog was the first founding, the label was started to put out Hound Dog's first album.
0: So, absolutely. And you were the first non-American act to be released through Alligator, weren't you?
1: Yeah, I'm still the only one, actually.
0: That's amazing.
1: I think I put them off. I don't think we're going to do that again.
0: I think there's probably nobody that's come along as good as you to release.
1: I don't know about that, but it's a privilege. You know, it was a privilege, Bruce Eglauer, he's still at the helm of Alligator Records, and he established the label.
0: Mm.
1: And he's a very much a music person, like loves the blues, and
0: absolutely
1: kind of a labour of love. I mean, got to make money, but he's pretty much motivated by the music.
0: Yeah, yeah. How many albums did you release through Alligator?
1: I think it was, seven.
0: Oh, that's pretty good.
1: Or I think it was six albums, and then there's a compilation, and then there's a few other things, bits and pieces. But the last two I haven't released through Alligator, mainly because I'm not keen on touring the US, and so we've sort of got, we're sitting on an understanding that if I want to go back and tour, because you have to tour there to promote the albums.
0: Yeah, I understand.
1: It's not really something you can just, you know, do from afar.
0: Yep.
1: So I'm a bit over the one-nighter tours all around the States and that. Of COVID really was put a bit of a
0: spanner in the works, didn't it?
1: Yeah, and I sort of, since then, I've opted to start playing a bit more in Australia and not have to travel so far and wide and all that. And it's suiting me fine because I'm enjoying, you know, I love playing, but I really don't enjoy the long haul.
0: The long haul of getting there, yeah.
1: Getting there and the one-night things, you know, constantly, night after night, because America's huge.
0: Yep.
1: And, you know, you've got all the 50 states and that. You've got... you just end up on the road most of the year, you know. It's great. You know, it has its good moments.
0: Oh, absolutely. You know? But they are hard yards, though, aren't they?
1: They are. So, you know. It's a love-hate thing when you go out there on those sort of things.
0: Yes, I hear you. Now, apparently I read somewhere that you had a show, I think, in Chicago, obviously, because Otis Rush came to see you, and he ended up getting up with you.
1: Yeah, that was one of the many sort of highlights that I've had over the years. I was playing in a club just outside Chicago, and Otis Rush, well, someone came up to me who was basically Otis Rush's minder and said, "Oh, Otis is in the audience. He's come to see you, and would you mind if he came back and talked to you at the interval?"
0: Mm.
1: And I said, "Of course, you know, wrapped, you know." So Otis came back and we had a yak, I said, "You know, would you think you would, you know, want to play a song or something?" And he says, I got my axe in the trunk, in the guitar, you know, in his car."
0: Yeah.
1: So he got his minder to go out and get his guitar, and he jumped up and played a few songs with us. Actually ended up staying. He came a second time, about a year later. He came to see me, and on that occasion, he once again leapt at the chance to get up and jam, and we played the whole second half of the show together, and that was amazing.
0: Yeah, he's a bit of a character. I saw Otis a couple of times when I was in Chicago back in the late 70s.
1: Yeah,
0: I caught him when he was, you know, on song, because he was renowned for either being hot or cold.
1: Yeah.
0: And I got him on a couple of good nights, so that was a real pleasure to see him play.
1: Yeah, well, I think, you know, he certainly played well the times he played with me. And I listened as a teenager to all his songs, you know, all his classic songs.
0: Mm.
1: And it was a thrill to sort of be able to, well, sometimes I had to pinch myself. Here I am playing All Your Love or something like that.
0: with the bloke who probably, I think he wrote that, didn't he?
1: He wrote it and made it famous.
0: Yeah.
1: And Double Trouble and, you know, all those songs that he
0: did on the Cobra label, classic stuff.
1: Yes.
0: Oh, well, it's good to see you taking the blues to America. They're absolutely loving it.
1: It's close to Newcastle, really. I mean, they've got enough blues there. They don't need to import them, but it's really nice to have had a chance to.
0: Oh, absolutely. So how hard was it to break into the American scene, the blues scene?
1: Well, like I say, it happened overnight for me. I mean, I had no intention of breaking into the US market. I hadn't thought about the possibility. You know, but when I sent that album, it broke open everything. And as soon as Alligator got onto me to sign a deal, the first thing they wanted was me to go over and
0: promo,
1: put the album out and go and promote it. So it wasn't long, and, you know, we basically packed our bags. I took the whole Perth band with me on the first tour, and we opened it. The first gig was at Buddy Guy's Legends Club in Chicago, and it was absolutely sold out because the Alligator had done a great promo on, you know, this guy, this hot shot from down under.
0: Down under, yeah.
1: And the press were all there and that, and Buddy was there. I mean, you know, it was amazing for me to go to the sound check for my first gig in America, and there's Buddy Guy welcoming me, and so it's like very surreal for me.
0: Yeah, you couldn't ask for a better blues introduction, could you?
1: No, it was great. So it sort of kick-started. That first tour, we did 9 weeks straight, and we had two nights off in that 9 weeks.
0: Right, that was full
1: pretty
0: on.
1: Pretty full on.
0: Yes,
1: full
0: exactly on. Right. Yeah. Okay, well, you're still touring, you're still playing, and you're coming to Melbourne. Tell us a bit about it.
1: I'll be there this weekend. I think I'm playing in Castlemaine on the Friday night, and then on Saturday I'm at Bird's Basement.
0: Yep.
1: There in town, you know, just north of the town, city block thing. And
0: yep.
1: Then then I'm at the MIMO Music Hall on the Sunday.
0: Okay.
1: And that one, the MIMO one, will have Jeff Atchison in tow.
0: Yeah.
1: The great Jeff Atchison, who's wonderful, and he'll be opening the show and probably joining me for a bit of a jam as well.
0: Okay. So
1: that should be special.
0: So you got your band, or who are you bringing over?
1: Well, I've been working with a Melbourne band.
0: Okay.
1: Which is a great band. I've got you probably know Angus Birchall from John Farnham's band.
0: Yep.
1: The drummer who's was with John for years and years. I'd use him on drums, and we played quite a few gigs together now. And I've got John Grant on keyboards, who is a well-known player and musical director and player around Melbourne, and Ian McDonald on bass, who's fairly new to me, but I've done several gigs with Ian, and so we're getting quite tight, and they're great players, so it'll be a good band.
0: Yeah, it sounds great. The show at the Memo with Jeff, is Jeff doing a solo opener, or do you know?
1: Yeah, Jeff's going to open the show for half an hour or so acoustically.
0: Yep.
1: Then we'll start the second half of the show, and I'll get Jeff up to play a few songs during that, and we'll just see how it goes, you know, have a good time.
0: Oh, absolutely. That's what the blues is all about, isn't it?
1: Yeah, absolutely.
0: All right, so here's a question for you, a bit of a philosophical question. What does the blues mean to Dave Hole?
1: Oh, well, it means a lot. It's been my guiding light, really, since I was a teenager.
0: Mm.
1: It's like I fell in love with it when I was, like, basically when I was 16. I got totally involved with it, and, I heard my first Muddy Waters record, and it knocked me for six, and I thought, I've got to try and do this. It just sounds so amazing. So I set myself, like many others at the time, the task of, you know, getting reasonably proficient at playing guitar and that.
0: Yep.
1: And, you know, I had many, many influences then, not only the great blues players, but you know, I was suddenly, you know, I discovered Robert Johnson and all those guys, you know, Charlie Patton and all the old guys. But I also had influence from all the British great, you know, you had your Peter Greens, Eric Clapton, you know, and Jimi Hendrix was in the mix. And
0: yeah.
1: So there was loads and loads of great influences to draw from. And, I just got into it. And as you say, I went through university, and while I was doing that, I was playing in bands, you know, here and there, or, you know, on evenings and weekends, and put myself through uni. And then when I graduated, I took a year off, you know, to enjoy myself playing with bands. And that was fine. They didn't worry about it. Then I said, I want another year off. And they said, I don't think so. If you want to come back and, you know, do your PhD and everything, you have to come back. So I made the decision, much to my parents' dismay, to stick with the music.
0: Well, it's been a great decision for you. And was there anybody locally in WA that was a bit of an influence on you, or did you just all get it off the USA stuff?
1: In my very early days, there were bands around that I stood as a schoolboy.
0: Yeah.
1: Stood in front of the stage and, you know, open mouths watching them. And at that time, you'll remember Johnny Young.
0: Absolutely.
1: He was, you know, fairly pop oriented, but he had a really good band with him, and he used to play at the Stomps, at the, you know, surf clubs and the town hall in Perth and that sort of thing. He was very good, and there was a guy called Russ Kennedy, Russ and the Little Wheels, and they played very blues oriented stuff.
0: Okay.
1: And there was also a guy who came out from England and played for a while and then went back to England, called Andre de Moller.
0: Right.
1: And, he was the real deal. Like, he played sort of John Lee Hooker stuff, and even to this day, he had it down. He was very, very good. So I had some sort of things to inspire me there. But mostly it was records, of course.
0: Okay. Yeah. All right. So if you just joined the conversation, I'm talking with Dave Hole, who lives in WA, Perth. Is that right, Dave?
1: Yes, I'm still living here.
0: Yeah, good stuff. And he's going to be touring this weekend. So you've got three opportunities to catch him. One of those is up at Castlemaine. And what's the venue there, Dave?
1: The Theatre Royal.
0: That's right. And that's which night?
1: That's on the Friday.
0: Yep. And Saturday we've got
1: Bird's Basement
0: in town in the CBD.
1: Yep.
0: And then last but not least, you've got
1: The Mimo Music Hall in St Kilda,
0: which has got the legend
1: on the Sunday.
0: On the Sunday, that's a late afternoon gig, is it? Or
1: that's right. That's right. It's I'm not sure the exact time. I think it's
0: I think it's about 3 p.m. or doors open 3 p.m. and gigs at 4 or something like that. But check out the Mimo Music Hall.
1: Yeah.
0: And Jeff Acheson, of course, is opening for you, and we'll be getting up on stage with you for a bit of a all-in.
1: He will at the Mimo, but not at the Bird's Basement show, but he will be at the Mimo. And that, I think Mimo is pretty much sold out. There may be some tickets. I think there are some tickets left for Bird's Basement. And that's a good venue. I've played that a couple of times before. That's always great.
0: Yeah. It's a nice, it is a nice venue. I've been there a few times myself. Hey, Dave, look, thanks for taking the call and having a bit of a chat. It's always nice to catch up with you and always interesting. Now, I'm going to take one more track from this Outside Looking In CD, which is a track called Nobody, which I really dig. And just quickly tell us a bit about that. And I'm going to follow that with the track you sent me, a live recording, Motherless Children. Just talk a bit about that one, like where was it recorded live and whatever, before we go into them.
1: Okay. Nobody, honestly, I can't remember the words to it because I haven't done it for a long time.
0: It's a lovely track. I'm really into this.
1: Yeah, and I do remember it. I know the outro, I got a bit into a John Lee Hooker kind of vibe.
0: Yep.
1: And it was an acoustic guitar on it, I think, acoustic slide. And so, it's a bit more laid back than some of the tracks on that album, the Outside Looking Out In album. Motherless Children was only just, I got the message that you might like to get something fairly current, so that was only recorded a month ago.
0: Okay.
1: And that was with the Melbourne band, actually. I think that's recorded at Sale, a show we did at Sale.
0: All right, I'll be very interested. I haven't actually had a listen to it, so I'll be very interested to have a listen to that. All right, so we're going to go into Nobody, and we'll follow that with a live recording done just a short time ago, Motherless Children. Dave Hole, thank you very much. It's always a pleasure.
1: You're welcome, Werner. It's been fun. Thanks for having us.
0: Good on you, mate. I'll catch up with you.
1: Yes.
0: Bye.

just like you. I did the things I was supposed to do. I worked two jobs, I had the graveyard shift.

0: the state Labor government has begun works on demolishing Melbourne's 44 public housing towers to be replaced with private housing. Already, hundreds of residents have been displaced, often into unsuitable homes under duress.
1: The towers on Racecourse Road, Flemington, have become Homes Victoria work sites, while the families still living in the buildings are being treated appallingly.
0: Join Save Public Housing supporters in solidarity with residents.
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0: But here

0: 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La la la la la la.
1: And if I was filled with anger, my thoughts would be red as blood.
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2: 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No, it's 3CR. Faster than Schildberger. More relevant than Mike Willacy. 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

Hold on to the day and the night. You've got to hold on real tight, because we're about to take flight. Turn the wrong.

0: Did you know that Western Sahara is Africa's last colony? The issue of Western Sahara was raised in the Eddie Mabo case referencing Terra Nullius. Western Sahara is illegally occupied by Morocco. Indigenous Sahrawis are denied their right to self-determination. France continues to veto United Nations human rights observation in Western Sahara. Sahrawi people are being killed by Israeli drones. Like to learn more? 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Australian Western Sahara Association is a 3CR supporter.
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2: 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Is it 3AK? Is it the ABC? No, it's 3CR. Faster than Schildberger. More relevant than Mike Willacy. Able to get more writs than Darren Hinch. 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

0: and flying down to where he disappeared, she saw nothing but deep black water rushing endlessly past and was filled with horror. 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Her beloved had changed again.
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0: Uncle James Williams at 7 p.m. Saturday, July the 25th at Moonee Valley Bowls Club at Ormond Park for the official launch of his campaign for Essendon with the Greens for the state election in November. 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
1: What's that up there on the airwaves? Is it 3AK? Is it the ABC? No, it's 3CR. Faster than Schildberger. More relevant than Mike Willacy. Able to get more writs than Darren Hinch. 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

0: you're just telling the truth and you're telling it like it needs to be told. And we're just so lucky to have 3CR in NAM. We really are.
1: We really are so lucky to have 3CR and the Climate Show. 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

0: Every day, people in prisons across Australia are subjected to strip searching. It is an unnecessary, degrading, and deeply harmful practice that must end. 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In many prisons, people are subjected to this repeatedly and routinely. 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We're calling on the federal government to stop state-sanctioned violence by ending the routine, unregulated use of strip searching in prisons across Australia. 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Fig Jam is a 3CR supporter.
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They ignored every warning and offering and catastrophe and

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1: We demand the full restoration of all Indigenous lands and resources, and we demand the immediate cessation of all forms of exploitation and destruction of our lands.
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3: Welcome to a place where private business profit from a captive labour force, yet pennies are spent on medical services to a population in which the Indigenous, the poor and the mentally ill are overrepresented. Where isolation, humiliation and degradation are facts of life. Welcome to prison.
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panoply, panorama, panpipe, pansy, aha, pansexual, knowing no boundaries of sex or gender. 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

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Hello to any Aboriginal and Torres Strait Islander people tuning in today from whichever lands you are on. We acknowledge that all the lands were stolen and never ceded, and it always was, always will be, Aboriginal land. I'm Sally Goldner. I use the pronouns she and her, and welcome to listeners of all genders, including but not limited to ladies and gentlemen. And thanks to the crew from Out of the Blue, diving deep for the marine news, as they do every Sunday morning from 11:30 till noon. Always a great range of, well, information that's, well, dare we say deep, but, you know, they just always seem to explore something new that you might never have thought of, and that's why 3CR is so important. I'll have a bit of thoughts about that in a minute. There's lots of ways to get in touch with this program, Out of the Pan, a show covering pansexual issues, knowing no boundaries of sex, gender or musical genre today, and how you can do it, outofthepan855@gmail.com. You can SMS 61456751215. Posts going up as we speak on Twitter, Mastodon, Blue Sky and Instagram. At Sal Gold said so, and that's the bottom line. And posts already there on Facebook, Out of the Pan, 3CR, 855 AM Melbourne, and my page, Sally Goldner. You can also communicate with this program via postal mail, and you can do that PO Box 1277, Collingwood 3066. Any opinions I express on the show are strictly my own. If there are any content notes, I'll deal with them as we go through them. And give you numbers for Q Life, including Switchboard and Rainbow Door, but don't think there will be any. Well, opened up today with Ice House from an album called White Heat, 30 hits, a compilation. So many great songs. Ivor Davies, a great contributor to Australian music. And yeah, that one was Cross the Border. Well, 3CR crossed the border of 50 years and we head into the next 50 as of yesterday. And I've got to say, it was just a really warm day at Collingwood Town Hall, not far away on Hoddle Street. I got there a bit later than I would have liked. Just a slightly, as they say, tired puppy yesterday, and I was running a bit behind. I was like, to use a very old bad joke, I was like the butcher who backed into the meat mincer. I got a little behind in my work. Oh, dear. We should have a bad joke time contest. And we did that one within 8.5 minutes of the show opening, as well as the ongoing wrestling references. But, of course, no gambling. We're responsible here at 3CR. Seriously, but seriously, folks, to quote Joe Walsh, well, it just really was a lovely day. You know, it really is a community family of choice feel at 3CR, and there were so many people I got to see, even though I did get there late, who I hadn't seen in ages, as I think people say nowadays. And yeah, really, really enjoyable sort of day. Past station managers, you know, who we got chatting to, who are part of the queer community. People who, as a lot of queers seem to be doing nowadays, are moving up to Castle Maine. It's sort of like Castle Maine is the new Daylesford, perhaps Daylesford not affordable for all, become too popular, no problems. But seriously, people I hadn't seen in ages from a range of shows too. One of the people I caught up with was the fabulous Phoebe, who used to was a co-host of a show, Hip Hop Sister, or was it Hip Sister Hop? I can never remember. Now living up there in Castlemaine, it was just nice to catch up with people, stay in, you know, and see what people are doing. All sorts of people there. The fabulous Michaela, who does so much, still contributes to 3CR a little, even from now caring while beyond the Melbourne Metropolitan District, which
To quote the immortal commentator Jesse the Body Ventura, and there was the wrestling reference unplanned at 10 minutes and 16 seconds into the show. As Jesse Ventura would say, I'm impressed and I don't impress easy. Just so nice to see people, and this is what I think 3CR brings, and I'm not saying other places don't, but it's just why I love being here, and I love, that 3CR offers that. So a very enjoyable day. Unfortunately, none of the new 50th birthday t-shirts in my size. Oh, I missed out. Never mind. I've still got one of my very, very old ones, which it's that old. It's got cat scratches in it to prove it, but I still wear this sleeveless one and my 3CR Radical Radio one. That's 3CR. That's what we are. That's what we do. And we're damn staying that way for another 50 years. So, I've already had one wrestling reference. Let's go for two. Just bring it, as The Rock would say. And I'll be doing that on the show today, talking about issues of intergenerational aspect, which I was having a conversation with one person about. Also have to comment on Julia Gillard's approach to trans issues, with which I have some agreement and some disagreement and that sort of thing. What else? There could be plenty more. We'll have plenty of discussion on this show today as well. So lots happening. As I say, a wonderful day. But just while we're on 3CR matters, I looked at our little wall chart here at 3CR, and Out of the Pan is still only at 80%, give or take, of our radiothon target, which, according to my maths, means we've got about another $300 to go. So let's break that down. It could be 150 people donating $2, tax deductible. Get ahead for 30th of June next year. That's a pretty reasonable thing to do. The more the merrier, when we can get over the line and get it done. 3CR definitely needs your support to keep going for yet another year, and then the next 49 after that. Let's break it down. Small steps, as they say, and we can keep 3CR, rocking and rolling. I suppose Ice House could be called that. Occasionally boogieing and discoing, but I actually do have a bit of a dancey song to end the show today, a poppy tune. But as I always say, rock and roll and boogie and disco, but tongue in cheek, country and western only with consent. Well, I've got consent because I'm hitting the buttons. A lot of this artist is classified as country a lot of the time. He's also just a great storyteller, regardless of what you'd call his style of music. Here's Graham Connors from the album From the Back Country and a mysterious spooky thong called Black Mountain. 3CR 855 AM, 3CR Digital, 3CR.org.au, 3CR On Demand, Out of the Pan with Sally.

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2: 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Thanks, Roving. Good to hear from you. Hope you're doing all right and getting through. Well, it's not the coldest winter on record by any means. And we've got a settled but chilly morning period coming up for the week. Well, you've been warmed, so to speak, by the situation in the World Cup. And Roving writes in, and I quote, "Just wanted to share my World Cup experience and the amazing unity I experienced at a pub over soccer, or as some would say, footy." Yes, there are various codes therein. We value diversity on this show, including diverse codes of footy. That was not part of the quote, actually. Resuming the quote, "Watching the Socceroos play, I saw people of all races, classes and genders unite to cheer on our team, even though some have never followed the game. It seems it was a much-needed boost, not only for our morale, but to have a healthy form of nationalism, tongue planted in cheek, and in celebrating our diversity. I'm super excited over penalty shots now and can't wait for the next World Cup, where we will all be more excited and more united." Yeah, good. I think, you know, there is something about that. And, you know, that's, you know, it's a positive form of nationalism. We get behind our team in sport. Which is a fair thing. And I think, you know, positive nationalism that isn't just sort of rah-rah, we're the greatest, but does bring people together. It's a good thing. As a Libran myself, I think balance is a good word. And what you've touched on there, Roving, is a part of that, that we can all come from a whole range of differences, but we're all united by some things. And, you know, we did cheer it on. The fact that we, you know, well, it's a step further in one sense. You know, we got to penalties in the round of 32, which I don't believe we've achieved before. I do not claim to be an expert on various codes of football and all the details thereupon therein to wit. But having said that, yeah, it's a step forward, so close yet so far. Obviously, if Ian Chappell had been commentating, he would have said the final bottom line fine result was a real disappointment. That seriously an amazing effort, well done to the Socceroos. And yeah, I think it's good to hold space for both, you know, which you've done, as I say, so well, you know, our differences, but we're united in the end by qualities as people, and we have to acknowledge difference and be positive about it, and also be positive about the things that unite us. And I think that's a really good point. Thank you, Roving Reporter, emailing in on outofthepan855@gmail.com. All the means of technology now have a post up for today. So once again, at Sal Gold Said So on Facebook, Mastodon, Instagram and Blue Sky. On Twitter, Mastodon, Blue Sky and Instagram. Facebook, Out of the Pan, 3CR, 855 AM Melbourne and Sally Goldner. And as always, postal address, PO Box 1277, Collingwood 3066. So what else has been going on? I had a as 3CR does, not only on air, but when we get together, we have thoughtful discussions, because that's what we do. Sort of questioning the question. I'm in a wrestling mood today, aren't I? As Roddy Piper would say, just when you thought you had all the answers, we changed the questions. The questions that came up yesterday as I was having a chat with one of our Fab3CR people who works in a queer community organisation I've heard it said. Now, I'm not saying whether I agree or disagree with this for a second. I've heard it said that we shouldn't tell stories about earlier hardship for queers because we want young people to have it easier. Well, you know, that's one possibility. The other side of that coin, however, is that that means certain people can't tell their stories. So it was just an interesting one. How do we reconcile this, again, in a win-win positive sort of way, is what needs to be considered. So welcome your thoughts on this. You know, let's unpack this debate a bit. You know, what is the solution? How do we all tell our stories? How do we hold space for each other? All these sorts of things are things that need to be considered. And how can we and do we hold space for difference? The SMS line, as I say, is up now as well. You can message there if you want on 61456 751 215. It's certainly a question that does need considering. Do we tell stories that, you know, might be a little challenging? Is there a point? Do people have a right to tell their stories? Are there ways around that? I'll welcome your thoughts in the next few minutes. 3CR. You know, it's just also good yesterday, I've got to say it, just to see such a great range of programs, represented at 3CR. The option was there to have stalls, and we're not talking stalls involving orchestras or anything like that. And, it was just a very proud moment. It was very energising. And, I might talk about something else that I did that was energising during the week that's queer relevant in the next segment. But I've also, there is some developing political news which I do need to comment about. So we'll do some light and shade. Anyway, welcome your thoughts. How do people where times were not as good for queers tell their stories? Do they, et cetera, et cetera? In the meantime, let's have a track from the Sting double live album from 1984, Bring on the Night, his first solo album after the Police broke up in 1983. And here's a track a Police track, actually, Driven to Tears. Do we want to be driven to tears? No, we don't have to be. 3CR, 855 AM, 3CR Digital, 3cr.org.au, and 3CR On Demand, Out of the Pan with Sally.

3CR, 855 AM, 3CR Digital, 3CR.org.au, 3CR On Demand, Out of the Pan with Sally, first broadcasting noon through one every Sunday afternoon. Thanks for your company. And we just heard from Sting from the first solo album with a police track, Driven to Tears. A bit, as they say, funky in there. I was sort of grooving in the studio here. Hope you're grooving along there as you listen to the program. All sorts of groovy music can get past genre and all those sorts of things. And Roving Reporter has messaged again. Music and Madonna. Release of the new Madonna album this week. Music can help us overcome our trauma, and she's been a very strong ally. Yes, indeed, she has. And when she was an ally during the 80s and the horrific times that were the HIV and AIDS situation when it was at its peak in the 80s to early 90s in Australia, she supported our community and was quite outspoken when artists were scared to be political. And we can heal ourselves through artists like her whilst also enjoying our identity. And the album's getting rave reviews, even with critics, and that's why she's a trailblazer. I'd agree with that. I think she was a very powerful queer ally, and, you know, I think a very assertive woman, which is all, you know, at any time in, well, I was thinking about this yesterday, I'll just say for the moment, can be challenging. It's not, would a certain prime minister call her difficult nowadays? I don't know. And she's also, you know, I do remember, I think she gave Britney Spears a kiss at an awards ceremony. So she's, whether that makes her queer or not, I don't care what her label is and all that sort of thing. It just shows she's secure, which is pretty cool. So I'm with you on that. Now, look, as you're a, I say with tongue-in-cheek, Roving, you're a long-suffering listener of this show. If you're listening for the first time, yeah, this is your first sufferance. No, seriously, you know that I tend more to rock, but I certainly would admire Madonna, and I do remember her clip for Deeper and Deeper had some scenes, I think, in a queer nightclub. I certainly remember some drag scenes in there. So definitely a supporter, and good on you, Madonna, for being an ally. I'll have to catch up with that. Another thing to put on the to-do list, but that's a nice one to do. Thanks, Roving, for that. We need allies. Well, we need allies, but as Jacob Thomas said on this show around 3 weeks ago now, maybe four, I'm a qualified accountant, I can't count. We don't want fair weather allies, and I'm have mixed feels with some disappointment about comments made by Julia Gillard yesterday, where she said we didn't consider the consequences of the Sex Discrimination Amendment Act in 2013 that established federal gender identity protections for trans and gender diverse, along with, at the time, although not the relevant part of this, the adding in of sexual orientation and the exact words intersex status, which needs to be updated to variation of sex characteristics. Now, let's get, let's get a few things queer here, because we are not going to get them straight. And the thing is here that there weren't, you know, what consequences? We had had state and territory laws protecting trans and gender diverse people in all states and territories by that time. And in some cases, we'd had these laws for 30 years. Had there been a huge flood of, in inverted commas, men pretending to be women, invading safe women's safe spaces like shelters and bathrooms? No, there hadn't. Had there been women, in inverted commas, men pretending to be women trying to play women's sport? No. And we've even got further than that. There's another point. Seven of Australia's eight states and territories and the federal law have an exemption in sport for, as it's called, quote, strength, stamina, and physique. And so, therefore, there can't be that invasion on that ground. But it should be pointed out that Tasmania, thanks to, if we're talking early campaigners, Martine Delaney, when its state anti-discrimination laws
were amended in 2005, they got rid of the exemptions for trans and intersex women in sport. Has there been a range of problems? No. Has there been, in inverted commas, men pretending to be women? No. So, with great respect, and look, Julia Gillard, in my opinion, is possibly the best Prime Minister we've had in 30 years, despite all the waffle that was thrown against her. And she tried to do things that, of course, have since been decimated, such as the NDIS and Gonski. And, but I can't agree with her on this because there isn't an issue. And it's really sad that she is protecting herself in this case and being a bit of a fair weather ally to trans, as it could be said many others are. Once again, well, it's Ian Chappell Day here. A real disappointment in that comment. And that just has to be made clear by that. And we can disagree on from time to time. Friends and allies can disagree. It's how we do it that's the count. So I've focused on issues and logic, which is perfectly reasonable. And it's then therefore being done. Now, coming back to our earlier issue of seniors, older queers telling their stories, I think, every person has a right to their story. Let's put that across. Even someone, for example, who thinks they have benefited from conversion practice does have a right to share their story. As much as I might not agree with conversion practice, they have a right to share their personal story. There's a saying, everyone's feelings are everyone's feelings, or something like that. Everyone's story is everyone's story. And, they have a right to share it. The thing is, we have to tell our stories, not because we want to startle people or make people unhappy or anything, but we need to make sure we keep learning. I have a big issue where I think we throw out some of our older queers in lots of ways. I've told the story in this program before of someone who volunteered for a queer organisation for 25 years and, a queer organisation, and on the day that they did their last thing, they're like, no, thank you, no cake, no nothing, just I'll leave your swipe pass at reception on the way out. Is that how we treat people? No, that's not treating people kindly. And I think that we do overlook people generally and a lot of our long-serving queer volunteers. Not always. Obviously, I don't, some parts of me, it's like all things, there's a lot of non-binary in my own case. Sometimes it has been and sometimes it hasn't. I will come back to that very quickly at the end of the show. But, I think there's room for everyone to tell their stories, and we should, because the thing is, someone might get a light bulb, someone who is doing advocacy in some form today, and go, oh, okay, maybe we're not using telegrams anymore, but we could translate that to these fandangled social media platforms instead. So there is a thought. Welcome your thoughts on Julia Gillard's comments also on seniors and people telling their stories. In the meantime, let's have some Midnight Oil, including the late great drummer Rob Hurst, this one from Diesel and Dust and the Bull Roarers. 3CR 855 AM, 3CR digital, 3cr.org.au, 3CR on demand, out of the pan with Sally.

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4: 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Thanks for your company. And prior to the messages, we heard from Midnight Oil from the hugely successful Diesel and Dust album and the track Bull Roarers. And still a legacy of great music. And whilst they did not tour again, obviously probably not now with Rob Hurst having left us for the great jam session in the sky, I suppose. What an amazing drummer he was. And although not lead vocalist on a lot of Midnight Oil tracks, of course did sing on a few, and also put out some of his own work where he took lead vocals. So sadly missed, but of course the legacy of music certainly lives on. What else have we got to cover on the show today? We heard a message from Rotations. They're coming up at 2 o'clock. Prior to that, at 1 o'clock, we have Freedom of Species talking all things animal advocacy, vegan, vegetarian, and similar. And they're talking about the television series Pluribus, which I must admit, not being someone who keeps up with television, it's going to be interesting to hear about this series. Wikipedia tells me that it's an American post-apocalyptic science fiction television series set and filmed primarily in Albuquerque. Always take a left turn there. And the title of the series refers to, and this is where, yes, Bugs Bunny had it, E Pluribus Unum, a Latin motto of the United States, which means out of many, one. They're going to talk about issues connecting animals to animal rights themes in that show. That will be curious and be very interested to see what comes up there. Always, again, amazing topics of interest on 3CR. Now, talking of interesting queer things, I did something quite, awesome during the week. A few months ago, when I was in at a health service provider I was at, I saw old-fashioned stuff, a poster on the community notice board for an event that happens twice a week, once on Wednesday nights, once on Thursday mornings, called Queer Erotic Embodiment. And I thought, that's interesting. And then I took a photo of it, and it's buried in the camera somewhere as the camera phone, as things happen. And I forgot about it until at a separate event, which is also worth talking about. Gosh, always interesting things happening. I met the two conveners, organizers of said event. And I went to one of their sessions on Thursday morning this week because as much as it was work hours, I just felt like I just was one of those instinctive things. I just thought I needed that. And they did something which was really, really useful and I thought I'd share, given as we know, that, you know, sort of many people, it seems, a higher proportion of the queer community are neurodivergent, and that can often mean different experiences. Now, look, I'm giving this advice, these thoughts as an individual, not a qualified health professional by any means. I would make my first comment there. But things that I've heard through knowledgeable people are that, you know, when sometimes, you know, when people are upset, they're told, I'll do something to distract your brain, you know, watch a movie, go for a walk, or in my case, God forbid, play spider solitaire or something like that. And that's all very well, but apparently, according to the knowledgeable people I've spoken to, that doesn't necessarily work for some neurodivergent people and traumatized people. And we need not just to do something distracting, but to do something, remind ourselves of something positive. And so, by happy coincidence, Thursday's topic was positive embodiment, something that makes you feel good in your body. And, you know, it just struck me that this was such a good thing. And I'd had a negative experience earlier in the week, which I'd sort of spoken to people about, done the counselling thing, done the friends thing, but hadn't quite, we'll say, resolved. And it, you know, this is not, I wasn't ignoring my feelings, but by remembering a time that was really good and then going through all the feelings in my body, the positive ones, and so bringing back the, whether it was the excitement, the jubilation, the happiness, call it whatever words you want, and then trying to remember all the senses with it, the sights and the sounds being the obvious ones, touch could be probably the next most relevant one, and, you know, taste and smell often less relevant, but you know, could of course be relevant. Yeah, I took, just feeling all the negative energy from the experience I'd had at that point around 36 to 48 hours before, just almost dissolving out of my body. And I thought, what a useful thing for queer and neurodivergent people. And yeah, I was very, very you know, excited by it, and thought, what a good idea. I mean, we had Sam Dengate on around Trans Day of Visibility, talking about what we can do to you know, sort of start remedying ourselves, and this could be one tactic. And also, I'd add, without you know, without giving free plugs or anything, the first time you go to one of these classes, the first session is free. And also it says on that they will not turn away people for lack of funds, which is really, really awesome. So I just thought a really good thing, a great part of our queer community, and really, really good. Anyway, I'd better get out of here and make way for Freedom of Species, but I do just have one thing which I'm very proud of that happened this week, is that this program has been nominated for an Outstanding Contribution to Queer Media Award. Which is really, really nice, as part of the Victorian Pride Awards. So I'll have to get out the glam outfit for Saturday, August the 15th, and get myself there. Thank you to all the listeners of this program, whether you've listened once or repeatedly, like Roving Reporter, thank you. You know, it's very, very exciting. And thank you to listen once or repeatedly, like Roving Reporter, thank you. You know, it's very, very exciting. And thank you.

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1: Women on the Line, produced at 3CR, acknowledges the people of the Kulin Nations, true owners, caretakers, and custodians of the lands from which we broadcast. We pay respect to elders past and present of the Kulin Nation, and we recognise their unceded sovereignty.

Welcome to Women on the Line, a national feminist current affairs program produced by women and gender non-conforming people from 3CR Community Radio in Naarm, Melbourne, and broadcast across the continent on the Community Radio Network. I'm your host for today, Scheherazade Bloom. A few weeks ago during the Easter break, I went up to Canberra to the National Folk Festival, which was celebrating its 60th year of existence. And so I went there because I noticed there was definitely a repoliticisation of the folk music scene across the continent. And I wanted

to hear from people on the ground and from folk musicians who play at folk festivals what they had to say about it. And when I was there, I had a look at the program, and the program had an explicit move to talk about protest, to talk about the role of folk music as a grassroots music that reflects the political currents of the day, whether that's in the 1960s, 70s, or now in the 2020s. And what I noticed in relation to the current moment anyway, that there was Palestine on the program. And this is significant because a lot of other cultural festivals, such as the Adelaide Writers Festival, as the most notorious one, have bowed to government and lobbyist demands to remove Palestinian writers, most notably Randa Abdel Fattah. And so I was amazed and really excited to see Palestine on the agenda and also protest on the agenda. And so I went there. I went to several of these workshops. So Dabke and Tatriz, a musical and dance group that were formed in Sydney on Gadigal lands by an opera singer called Aisha Shanal. Dabke is comprised of, is made up of musicians and dancers from Palestine, from Lebanon, from Turkey, from Indonesia, and people with Cypriot heritage. And it's really to Levantine music, but particularly Palestine and pre-1948 Palestine as well, and that continuity in the transmission of culture to keep culture alive. And so I sat down with three amazing women from this group, Aisha Sanal, Hala Al-Samak and Hur Al-Samak. We had an amazing conversation about the politics of music and dance and the importance of carrying that, especially being part of the diaspora, as many Palestinians are, as refugees and exiled from their homeland. I also recorded their various performances, and so we'll be playing those live recordings throughout the show. What you hear in the background as I'm speaking is the music of Dabke and Tatriz.

0: So tell us about how the Dabke and Tartriz started.
1: Dabke and Tartriz evolved very organically, and then it became a structured project. It started with just a few of us musicians from the Middle East saying we have to speak to what's going on with the genocide in Gaza. And it was straight after that, actually, we started to merge. And so there was an urgent project straight after Ramadan or 2024 that there was a few of us who decided to put on something in Canberra. The idea for me was to actually invite, and it was a private concert for the diplomatic corps, to rally diplomatic corps to get as many of them as much as possible to come to this and to hear Palestinian music, and because music is a powerful medium. So that's where it started, straight after the Ramadan of 2024. And then I met with Majdi and Siraj. We were involved in another project, a fundraiser for the refugees that arrived from Gaza. And then we said, we have to keep doing something, anything. And then I spoke to Reem Boris from PARA, from Palestine Aid Group. And I told her about wanting to take just Palestinian traditional music from before 1948 and say, here are a people who have been there, Palestinian people have been there for thousands of years. They've never left the land, to make a statement with that. And I said the best place for it would be the Opera House, because I already had a concert series happening at the Opera House, and I wanted to bring it in as one of the concerts. And Hala and Hor, I met through Tarek Halawa, who's also a Palestinian, Syrian, Turkish musician in the ensemble. And that's how we formed, and we said, no matter what, we're going to risk it all, and we're going to go inside the Opera House with this performance. That performance was prepared really fast, you know. It was urgently prepared. It was sort of, I was taking the cue from our Palestinian musicians about what was the music of the occasions, you know, because from my roots, Turkish roots, we know that we have songs for weddings, for grief, for, you know, all of that. And we were like, no, we have to really introduce people to music that was passed down the generations. And then taking a few of the Trojan horse pieces, the political activist pieces, into the Opera House as well. That's how the project evolved, with an urgency to protect and promote Palestinian culture.
2: Yeah, but basically she already covered everything. But yeah, it was started the first thing when we've met Tarek. And he tell us that Aisha is here and she's looking to do something like Palestinian. And we were really like, we just came that, just like after 2 months, yeah. When we came in January, I think we've met the first time.
3: Yeah.
2: And she was saying that we want to do something for Palestine and make something to stay for life, you know, and let everyone know exactly what Palestinian. And that time I used to hear a lot, or actually every time I opened the internet, I saw like just Gaza, genocide, Gaza or Palestine related to war and bomb. But this is not our, like, I feel this is not our life. This is what our purpose and goal in life. No, we used to love life. And as I mentioned for you before we start, I told you we really love life, and you will see everything Gazan or Palestinian people do it differently. So this is exactly what Aisha was meant to do, to let the people explore what the Palestine was exist before, and it will stay, you know, going. And I always say we are the narrative generation, and like we're really lucky to have each other here, that all of us have the same vision, the same goal, and we work really hard for it. So really we honored Aisha to bring us here and go everywhere, and our voice go like wild, you know, for as much as we can for people. And she always said something, I really, really, really love it, that one person can really be effective and take what you learn or what you hear from anyone and tell others to keep this story alive and keep people know more and more and more about this thing, what happening around us. Yeah.
3: Basically, like, they covered everything, but I want really to thank Aisha for this opportunity doing Debke Under Trees. We're so privileged to have her. First starting from the Opera House to Whitford Festival, then coming here to Canberra to National Pork Festival. I feel we're really sending a message to the world that this is Palestine. Palestine is not just the colonization of it. Palestine existed before 1948 and will still exist forever.
1: And what a rich culture of the Levant that we have. We have the privilege of presenting together. And I think we love the process, the journey. The journey of this has impacted us individually and also those around us. We made history at the Opera House on 6 July 2025. That was the first time ever Palestinian music was performed in the 50-year history of the Sydney Opera House. These incredible musicians and our baby dancer, and there were other dancers, Dabke dancers, Shadia and Tala as well, at the Opera House to share the stage with us. These guys are pioneers. This is what it is.
2: So I add one thing. When she said about the rehearsal, me and Siraj and Majdi, we used to be in the same conversory. So we had a lot, you know, it's this, how we sit and start rehearsing. It takes us back to the past and remind us of our friends and our good time. Because, like, music was a really beautiful part of our life in Gaza. And it's way to like to feel healed, you know, being around people that you love. And now what we've made here, the same thing, so we really feel belonging to that part. Yeah.
0: Tell us maybe a little bit about your connection with music, how you got to be with music.
3: So I feel the connection with the music was in every Palestinian since we were born. So, for example, when I was born in kindergarten, I started Debke, which is they basically play Palestinian music and we do the dance with it. So I feel the connection with music was like literally grew with us instead of just knowing it and like getting taught. Music was our way to express our feelings and to tell the world, like, okay, we're here. We're now telling you those through songs because this is our way of resistance and our way to send hope to other Palestinians and other regions.
2: I think Aisha mentioned this thing with me that, or I'm not sure from where I brought these things, but I think Australian Aboriginal, they didn't say that this land for us, they said we belong for the land. And this is exactly our feeling as a Palestinian. Exactly. So, yeah, so in that time, I feel it's the same feeling as a Palestinian. Our music, our culture, our everything, it's coming from our daily life. This is keep growing with us since we were really young. And as every time when we were like getting older, we get knowledge more. We got the feeling of our parents. Because a lot of time my grandmother, she used to tell us a lot of things that happened in 1948 and before. And it was sometimes angry, sometimes happy. I don't mix feeling. And a lot of time we said, like, for example, when they left them houses in 1948, we said, like, why did you do that? And something like that. But now that I think the history repeats itself and we start have mixed feeling. But music always, like, I can remember every war. After the war, I found myself, the only thing that I seek to it is music and being with people. And maybe I can't just, like, talk with my voice, but my hands can talk. My legs while playing soccer, it's talk. So there is different way, and this way is make me create my personality on myself and explore myself more. And I think I always said it, without music I will be different person, because when I was a little bit younger I was have a lot of anger and maybe I could be aggressive, but have music in my life change my life and change my way to look. And we start realizing that the music is we always said is a language more than it's just an instrument that you play. And it started happening with the first time that we were supposed to go to West Bank for a camp with the confessory, and we got rejected. Why? Because we are sending a message and we talking and we sharing things that we live. So from here we know it's a language, and it's the way to keep us up and to talk, to give for all the world around us. Yeah.
1: For me, I see it like, we're all musicians and artists, and that's a gift. It's amana, right? So that's what it is. It's entrusted to us to use responsibly, and there is a moral duty to use it responsibly and not take it for granted, because I can wake up tomorrow and not have my voice, you know? That's not for me. It doesn't belong to me, this gift that we have. It doesn't belong to us. Of course, you know, it comes from the Almighty. There is a reason why we were given this, and to use it as an instrument of good, as a force of good. So, you know, alhamdulillah, you know, we're doing our best.

So you've been listening to sisters Hala and Hor al-Samak and Aisha Chanel. Across these stolen lands now called Australia, you're listening to Women on the Line, highlighting a range of women and gender non-conforming voices broadcast across the continent on the Community Radio Network. And now we return to the second part of our conversation, where we've been talking about the importance of music and the importance of and all that Palestine is, not being reduced to only occupation, but also the rich cultural heritage and the rich resistance culture that has emerged out of the conditions

0: in Morocco, because it's like a oppressive regime, etc. In the times of the high oppression, like for example in the Rif in 2016-17, there was lots of repression against the Rifi in the north of Morocco. This has been since Spanish colonization, and then the French and the king, the forces of the Sultan came and oppressed that region because it was a region of uprising. And then during the times of the high repression, people go to music and then translate and communicate with the diaspora in Europe and everything. It was through the music, you know, where the narrative of the government was that, oh, this is over, this movement is over. But no, it continued in the bands and the music that communicated the politics. Yeah.
1: The same story for Palestinian. There is a song, it's called Ya Tali'in. It's basically, you will hear something and the behind meaning is a lot of, like, it's pretty different story. Because in that time, there is a lot of people like Palestinian men in prison, and that time if there is any operation it's happening or anyone getting out, so the women and men inside and outside the prison, they used to talk with each other with this song by adding lililil. So ya tali'in aini lilil jabal ya mulil muqidin annar. This one, it's having a meaning. In that time, the occupation, the other side, they don't use to
2: understand it.
1: Yeah, they can't understand because they know, like, the formal Arabic, they don't know the, let's say, the codes inside it. So it's a way, as you mentioned, it's a way for them to keep continuing and to communicate with each other with no one understanding what they're saying. Yeah.
0: 100%. And I think the kind of the music of empire, so the capitalist music and that depoliticizes or deculturalizes, if you know what I mean, the music. Like, even in the West, like, a lot of their music has been depoliticized, like, works to, like, reinforce their the dominant.
3: They want it to be empty entertainment. Yeah. They don't want it to have meaning. Mm. They don't want the population to think about the messages of the music. They want it emptied out of its richness and its culture and its identity. Then it's better for them to feed propaganda or whatever to subdue, you know, everyday people.
0: Yeah, 1,000%. And I also wanted to ask a little bit about the Edward Said Conservatory, because I heard you speak at one of the workshops about how the building got destroyed, but it continued.
1: Yeah, exactly. Edward Said Conservatory, it's a place, it's created in 2009, I think, if I'm not wrong. I'm not sure about the date, to be honest. But it started as a project for children after war, after 2008. And it was like just for kids to describe themselves and learn music and learn something new. And after that, they changed it to academic conservatory that related to Birzeit University. So yeah, all the study inside it start more academical. And we had orchestra as well. And we have a lot of things that we've been working, songs that we produce. And you know, Mohammed Assaf, there's a lot of songs that my teacher, they create and help him create these songs. So yeah, and I continue, like, I graduated in 2022 from there, since the war starting, from the first or second month, it's destroyed, and one of my neighbors, they find my certificate there, and in the rubble, between the rubble, and he sent picture for me, of course, of that. And after that, everyone in the beginning, we were thinking, like, we can't play music now because there is a lot of murder and the situation is really bad, and it's not time to play music or make anything related to life, as we said. But since the first day, I went to start working in the shelters with the children, and I heard something that changed my mind totally and tell me, no, this is the thing that you have to keep going, doing that. One of the children, he's supposed to bring water for his family, and that time he told me, this is the only 1 hour I felt I'm a child. during all the war, all the day, like 24 hours, just 1 hour he felt that he's still child and he can live and he can play around and no one will judge him or something like that, because everyone become older than his age. And even me, like everyone during the war, when they saw me, they told me, it's no way you're the same person who play music and play soccer, because like I lose weight, my face is literally like, you know, I don't have any color from my face, something like that. So in that time, I have teacher, his name is Mohammed Al-Habash, and two of my friends, we start thinking to bring the music in the shelters with, like, as a part of the activities with children. At that time, we were really, like, scared to do that, because we don't know, like, in the shelter, it's more than 3,000 people there, and all the people lost their houses, they're injured, they lost their families. So the situation is not that strong to do that, but at the same time, we said, all right, we will take this risk and see how it will work. And actually, we saw something we wouldn't expect at all. All the people were welcoming, and the children find a reason, and everyone to laugh, to share. Sometimes they came to us and tell us, can you sing this song, because it reminds us of something like that. We start to involve, like, you know, playing activities with the children and talk, and so it's become more, and there is a lot. And after that, when we start doing that, there is a lot of students who's telling us, and teachers, they start to work out. And we've been saying the first idea that Conversary create, it was therapy for children after war. Why you didn't do that and help the children? I don't know if it's living as much as feeling that they're still children. And yeah, that's what they're doing now. There is a lot of student, a teacher there. They have a tent that they let the children play, learn how to sing, learn different instruments, play together. Yeah.
2: Because it's like a, also with the dub kit. Can you tell us a little bit about the schools and the dub kits?
4: Yeah, so inside of our schools, we usually had dabke. So every single school back in Gaza had dabke, just because it's a way to feel connected to the land and to feel free. It's more to feel like you are really in a free country. You can do whatever you want. Dabke is a very meaningful dance. It's telling our stories, our lives, what actually was going through. It's not just moves that meaningless. It's have deeper connection with all of us as Palestinian. That's why when you go to any wedding, you'll find dabke in it, because it's just very, very connected to us. It's inside us. I feel that every person who do dabke, they do it because they want to feel that they are flying. They want to feel free for a few minutes. When we were in Gaza, whenever I was meeting with the girls that I had my troop with, all of us really feeling happy, like even if it's like for 1 hour training, you feel happy from inside where you can't really describe it by words. It's just something that it's unbelievably refreshing and unbelievably powerful. I feel dabke was our way to continue, to feel alive, to have our strength to move on from all the situation we got through, for all the trauma that we had in our lives. It's just something that makes you feel everything is fine. Yes, we can keep going, and everything is really fine.

You have been listening to Hala and Hora Samak and Aisha Chanel, who are from the music and dance group Dubkin Thotres. We sat down and spoke together at the National Folk Festival in Canberra in April. And so that's all we have time for today. We'd love to hear any thoughts or comments you might have about the program, so please send us an email to womenontheline@gmail.com or give us a call at 3CR on 03 9419 8377. You can also find us on Instagram, Facebook and Twitter, although we don't really use Twitter anymore. Women on the Line is a national feminist current affairs program. 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I'm Scheherazade Bahlul. Tune in again next week for more Women on the Line content on your local community.

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You're listening to Earth Matters, recorded in the studios at 3CR down in Naam in the Kulin Nation and broadcast nationally across the Community Radio Network. I'm one of your new hosts. My name is Kieran Stewart-Asherton, and I thought I would use today's episode as a bit of an introduction into who I am. Now, in order to do that, I'm a big believer in looking at history and looking at, you know, the paths that have been paved in the past to get us to where we are today and how all of that history shapes our current identity. Now, I'm a First Nations man. I'm a very proud First Nations man from the Waniwandian tribe, as well as a few of the other tribes of the Yuin Nation. If you're not familiar with the Yuin Nation, it is a Aboriginal nation down on what is now known as the south coast of New South Wales. It stretches south from around the Shoalhaven River, around the Narrabombidere area, south along that coastal strip down to the Vic border, and from the coastline inwards to the escarpment of the Great Dividing Range. We had that little coastal plateau on the south coast. Now, to talk a bit about my heritage, I want to talk a bit about Biowa, or orcas as they're known in English. Now, my people had a very sacred and a very special relationship with Biowa prior to colonization, which is something we're going to explore a bit in today's episode. Now, long before invasion, my people, the Yuin people, we had a very sacred and reciprocal relationship with Biowa, especially along the south coast down in the Yuin Nation. To us, you know, these weren't just animals. They were seen very much as our kin, our ancestors, and our partners in sustenance. Now, to give you some idea of what I mean by kin, I don't just mean in, you know, some sort of metaphorical sense or allegorical sort of sense. I mean quite literally, our people viewed them as our relatives. Now, how this came about was, 20,000 plus years ago, the coastline was a lot further out to shore than it is today. In some spots along the Yuin Nation, it was anywhere from, I think, about 8 kilometres to 20 plus kilometres further east than where the coastline is today. Now, a whole lot of that land over the last, 20 to 40,000 years has, well, all of it, not a whole lot of it, all of that land over the last 20 to 40,000 years has gone underwater with the rising of the oceans since the last ice age ended. Now, for us, with our dreaming stories, we very much believe that our relatives who used to live out on this land, which is now underwater, actually went, you know, through a kind of sort of dreaming evolutionary sort of phase where they actually turned into the killer whales in order to, you know, remain on their land and in order to survive with those rising oceans. So for us, you know, looking at our dreaming stories and looking at our culture, we very much recognize orcas or Biowa as quite literally our cousins. You know, they were our cousins that used to live out on the land a bit further east to us back when it used to be land before the oceans came up. So it is a very, very special kinship relationship that we have with these whales. Now, not only that, we also had a very practical relationship with them that went back thousands of years. How far back exactly, I'm not sure. You know, maybe 20,000 years, maybe more. But, we had this very practical sort of relationship where we would actually quite often work together and hunt together. And this relationship is one that is, you know, not just documented in our oral history and in our dreaming stories, but is a relationship that was actually very well documented by some of the very first colonizers and settlers that moved into the Yuin Nation. In fact, they used to very much exploit the relationship that we had with these orca, and they used to very much use it for their own whaling industry. Now, going back to before that though, before 1788,
Our people used to work alongside the orca, and what we'll do is we'll herd other whales into bays, like Twofold Bay, for example, down in Eden. And there was a few other very strategic bays where it was quite easy to do this. But we would herd these other whales using the orca. Quite often our people would actually ride the orca, or we'd be out there in canoes alongside them. We would hoard these other whales into bays where they were trapped, and then we could harpoon them and we could capture them. And, you know, they would provide a lot of sustenance for our clans and for the orca as well. That would help to feed us for, you know, quite some time, as well as a lot of other really important resources, like, you know, the oil, the blubber, the bones, etc., etc. Now, we had a lot of protocols in place here that, you know, obviously ensured sustainable harvesting of these other whale species to ensure that, you know, we weren't driving them towards extinction. There was also, you know, a lot of rules and protocols in place around what particular whales we could hunt, what we couldn't hunt, you know, ages and genders and species of different whales, different times of the year as well. You know, you couldn't hunt certain whales at certain times of the year if they were mating or breeding, or, you know, they were migrating through and they didn't have much food themselves. You know, no point hunting a whale that hasn't been fed properly itself. There's not enough meat on it. But, you know, we had all of these different protocols and rules and policies in place around hunting these other whales. Now, a part of these rules and policies, protocols, whatever you want to call them, was what we called the law of the tongue. Now, this relationship with Biowa, or with the orcas, is a relationship that very much was reciprocal. You know, we used to provide quite a lot of these resources from the hunted whales back to the orca. In particular, one resource that we always ensured that we gave them was the tongues of the whales that we would hunt. So, you know, orcas very much enjoyed other whale tongues. It was like very much like a delicacy for them, I suppose. So a part of the rules was, you know, once we would harpoon and capture these other whales, we would cut out their tongues and give their tongues back to the orca, as well as, you know, certain organs and certain other parts of the whale. Now, this relationship, as I was saying, you know, very much continued on for thousands of years. It continued on post-colonization when settlers first moved into the region down around Eden and Twofold Bay. They documented this relationship that we had and, you know, these different methods that we were using with the Biowa to hunt these other whales. And the settlers very much co-opted these systems for themselves and began to exploit these systems for themselves. Now, part of this did involve employing, if you could use that word, employing some of the local mob from the Eden area who already had this relationship with Biowa or with the orcas. And, you know, they would take mob out on these whaling vessels and they would, you know, rely on the mob singing the certain songs and, you know, performing certain practices to get these killer whales to herd all of these other whale species into places like Twofold Bay, where they were essentially, you know, trapped in and they could be harpooned more easier by the settlers' whaling vessels. Now, the practice of, you know, splitting the bounty with Biowa, giving them the tongue and other organs, this was also well documented by the early settler whalers as well, and it was very much a practice that they continued on for quite some time. Pardon me. They knew that, you know, they would have to split this bounty, otherwise the orca wouldn't want to continue this relationship, and they wouldn't help them anymore. So, you know, they were very happy to do that for the most part. Now, this story takes a bit of a turn here, unfortunately, where it gets a bit sadder and it gets a bit more, well, look, we're about to talk about colonial erasure and that colonial violence, I suppose. So, you know, when we look at colonization, it didn't just bring the dispossession of my people, it also very much broke up relationships. So, you know, the whaling industry down around Eden and on the south coast turned our sacred kin into commodities.
Settlers saw orcas and whales as resources to be exploited, not relationships to be respected. Yuin people were very much pushed off of country. We were cut off from our waters. We were silenced when we tried to speak out around our old ways. And for the most part, we were very much cut off from that whaling industry as well, with the exception of very early on when many of the settler whalers exploited some of the mob's labour down there and exploited our relationships. After a while, though, you know, the orcas got to know the settler whaling vessels, and it kind of got to a point where they didn't need mob anymore. You know, they could cut mob off. They didn't require blackfellas with these sacred knowledge to come out on their ships anymore, because they could just go out in their whaling vessels and, you know, Biowa would see their vessel, would associate it with, you know, this relationship that we've got, and would come and help these whaling ships. Now, where this all went wrong as well, there was actually a whaling vessel that came in at one point during the late 1800s. And this whaling vessel didn't follow these protocols around giving Biowa their share of the bounty. And what they did was they came in and they essentially exploited the system and process that was happening, but they took the whole whales. You know, they didn't cut out the tongue. They didn't give any of the organs from these hunted whales back to Biowa, or, you know, back to the orcas. And as a result, the orcas were very frustrated, you know, understandably. You know, they had done all this labor and they weren't paid their fair share of the, you know, the profits or the bounties or, you know, whatever you want to call it from the labor. So they started to actually revolt a bit, and they started to revolt in ways where, you know, they would start actively hindering the whaling vessels, doing stuff like getting in their way, pushing them off course, barging their boats and whatever else to, you know, let these people know that they weren't happy with the fact that their labor had been exploited and they hadn't been given their, you know, their due payment for it. As well as, you know, I'm only guessing here, but I would assume they were also very unhappy with the way that things had changed. You know, they went from being this very reciprocal kinship relationship with the mob down there to suddenly being very exploited by the colonial whaling industry. Now, I want to talk a bit about Old Tom. So Old Tom is the name of one of the Biowa that used to live down around that area. And he died sometime in September, I think in the 1930, I think it was, when his body was found floating in, I think it was Twofold Bay maybe. But anyways, his body, you know, was found floating, unfortunately. He had passed away, and not only that, in the lead up to this, in the decade or so prior to him passing away, quite a lot of his pod had actually moved on from the area. You know, they got, I suppose, got fed up of being exploited, as well as the way that the local environment was very rapidly changing, because, you know, the colonial whaling industry was not one that was built on sustainability practices like First Nations people. It was instead a highly extractive one, and these settler whalers were coming in and just absolutely taking everything, just decimating the place, you know, not just whales, all the seals and stuff like that as well. And, you know, a lot of the other primary food sources for Biowa were being disrupted, being overfished and overpoached, and just being decimated by the new settler fishing and whaling industries. You're listening to Earth Matters, produced in the studios of 3CR and broadcast across the continent via the Community Radio Network. Today we're talking about the Yuin relationship with Biowa. Now, back to Old Tom. So Old Tom, hang around, he was like the main, I suppose, you could call him a patriarch of the pod that we used to go out whaling with and hunting with. But what happened was, is actually quite a sad story once you actually like look into it and learn it all. So this is a Biowa or an orca that had very much, you know, maintained a long cooperative relationship with my people down there on the south coast. You know, as I was saying, when settlers took over the whaling operations, they
took over these relationships as well and used to very much exploit the orca, including Old Tom, to help them herd baleen whales towards harpoons and into these bays where they were trapped and whatnot. But yeah, you know, as I was mentioning, that unspoken agreement was broken by a lot of the new whalers moving into the area. And as Old Tom aged, his health really declined as well. A lot of his pod moved on and kind of left him behind. Well, we don't actually know if they moved on. There's also a suspicion that a lot of his pod was actually slaughtered a bit further north up at Jervis Bay by a French whaling vessel that was in the area at the time that apparently did actually take some orca. So, you know, there's that as well. But, you know, a lot of his pod had either moved on or they had been murdered. And he was, you know, alone, essentially, towards the end of his life down there near Eden. Now, he was found, as I mentioned before, in 1930, I think in September of 1930. His body was found showing a lot of signs of malnutrition as well. There were a lot of reports about how his teeth had been worn down and broken. You know, quite possibly this was as a result of doing stuff like grabbing onto those cables and those other whaling lines that the harpoons would be attached to and, you know, helping to drag those baleen whales in, which was, as well, a practice that they, you know, quite often did, going right back to pre-colonization as well. Like when we would harpoon these baleen whales, the orca would grab the lines as well and, you know, help us drag them into shore and whatnot. But, you know, his teeth were absolutely decimated, which, you know, probably very much played a role in his malnutrition. Grabbing onto his wire cables, you know, obviously had a far more devastating impact on his dental health than the old reed ropes that my mob used to use back in the day, which were a lot softer, of course. And, you know, essentially he was left to starve at the end of the day when whaling settlers broke up this relationship and broke up this pact and, you know, stopped paying the fair share. Now, there is some aftermath to the extinction of his pod as well. There's some really, this isn't a good story. I'm just going to preface this for any of the listeners. This story doesn't end very well, unfortunately. Following his death, his entire pod gradually disappeared, the few that were still around. Not just from the waters, but from existence, which is a really, really sad part of this story. Now, what I'm talking about here is a recent genetic mapping that happened along the Australian coastline, where scientists went and done a lot of genetic mapping of the orca pods that call this continent home or that frequent this area. And they've also been able to get some of the genetic mapping and DNA from Old Tom himself, because Old Tom's skeleton actually sits in a whaling museum down in Eden. You can go down there and see it yourself and read some of the whaling journals and whatever else where they talk about the relationship that we had. But they were able to, you know, scrape some DNA out of his skeleton, and they were able to also map out his genes. And the really horrendous and sad part of this story is that that pod that we coexisted with for hundreds, if not thousands, if not tens of thousands of years, that pod that we had such an entwined mutual relationship with and such a amazing relationship with, like, you know, at the end of the day, I don't know of any other people around the world, indigenous or not, who have ever ridden wild orcas. Now, you know, don't get me wrong, there's probably a few dozen people in the world that have ridden orcas in their life, in captivity, all of them. I don't know of any other people who have actually gone out and rode wild orcas. But on top of that, not just ride wild orcas, but have this incredible relationship, this incredible reciprocal relationship, this kinship with them, where we both help to feed each other and we both help to nourish and nurture each other. You know, a relationship like that doesn't exist anywhere else in the world as far as I've ever been able to discover. Now, this pod, I'm really sad to say, it no longer exists. In fact, genetic mapping tells us that today there are no living descendants
anywhere around the waters of so-called Australia that descend from old Tom and his pod. That entire pod was wiped out, gone forever. That relationship, that thousands of years old relationship, also wiped out, gone forever. It's a very sad part of the story. And I think it really, you know, it speaks to quite a lot of things. It talks to, you know, colonization quite a lot. This is a cultural tragedy at the end of the day that was created solely by colonization. And, you know, it's, for me, it's a very upsetting fact that, you know, that pod, which once cooperated with my people in a relationship built on reciprocity, on sustainability, was wiped out within only a couple of generations of colonization. The extinction is a direct result of settler exploitation, of disruption of UN cultural practices, and the violence of the colonial whaling industry in general. This severing of this kinship, both human and non-human, is just one of the many ecological and cultural losses caused by invasion. Now, in terms of colonial whaling industry in general, it didn't just destroy orca pods, it's absolutely devastated entire marine ecosystems, and it's very much disrupted ancient coastal lifestyles. Whales that were once a part of our ceremonial cycles and a part of our sustainable relationships were hunted to near extinction for profit. Whaling stations like the one down in Eden became sites of ecological plunder, where the settler economy turned sacred beings into oil and bone. This industry was never about survival for the settlers either. It was always about extraction and about erasure. It was always about dispossessing my people, not only of land and sea, but of these interspecies relationships that defined our sovereignty, our survival, and our way of life. And this story also speaks to this whole notion that quite often happens here in this colony with the cultural and information wars that happens around erasure and romanticization. So, you know, very much you look at old Tom, for example, and we look at that orca pod, and we look at how it's often romanticized by settler history, and especially if, you know, you go to these museums, these whaling museums, where they have these relics of old Tom, they have all these relics of that past whaling industry during the 1800s, all of these old journals and diaries and whatever else, and the way that settlers still very much talk about it today, it's very romanticized. But beneath all that romanticization, beneath all of the, you know, feel-good platitudes, lies a very devastating truth, which, you know, as I mentioned, is that that pod, that entire pod, was wiped out as a direct result of colonization. Now, I've spoken for the last 20-odd minutes. We've only got about 5 minutes or so left of the show. But the reason I really wanted to talk about this in the first episode was to, as I mentioned at the start, give a bit of a background of my own people and, you know, why I am so passionate about the things that I am, you know, why I'm such a political person, why I'm so interested in history, and why I'm so interested in my people's culture and our sovereignty and all of those other things. It's because there is such a proud history there for us. There is such an amazing history and an amazing culture and such beautiful relationships and kinships that used to exist prior to colonization. Now, for me, you know, this is all something to be celebrated. Obviously not what's happened post-colonization, but all of this stuff prior to colonization is something to be very much celebrated. It's something to very much try and bring forward as well into our lifestyles today. When we look at my people and we look at the reciprocal relationships we used to have, not just with Biowa or orcas, whatever you want to call them, but with many other species as well, like Mirigan Warrigal, the dingo. You know, we used to have, again, such a, it's so hard to explain using English, honestly, but we used to have such a intricate relationship with them as well, where, again, it's not like anything you would envision for a Eurocentric lens. You know, we didn't have pet dingoes. That's not how we viewed our relationship. Likewise, you know, they weren't subservient to us. They weren't our property. You know, they weren't something to work for us.
very much like how dogs and various other animal species are treated today in today's society. But instead, they were reciprocal relationships built very much on mutual respect and mutual trust, mutual understanding, and mutual sharing. Now, these are all values that we, more than ever, really need to start enshrining, that we really need to bring forward into our day-to-day lives. Otherwise, you know, we're heading down the same route of old Tom and his pod. When I say we, I'm not just talking about blackfellas, or, you know, I'm not just talking about the underdog. I'm talking about humans in general. When we take a look at the amount of ecocide that's happening, not just on this continent and its waters, but right across the entire globe, you know, it paints such a horrendous picture for our future. We really need to reimagine ways of living and ways of going forward. And for me, I get a lot of that inspiration and a lot of that power from looking at my people's history, looking at our culture, looking at all the things we've overcome, all the things that we've achieved, and trying to bring that forward to today. Somewhat in a, I suppose, you know, like a cultural revitalization, although that doesn't quite fully capture what I'm talking about here. But yeah, so thanks for listening. That's me. I will be back again in a couple of weeks to do another episode of Earth Matters. On the next episode, I'm going to build on this a bit more. And I'm going to, again, for Earth Matters, on the next episode, I'm going to build on this a bit more. And I'm going to, again, focus on

0: continent. So tune in again next time to hear me talk a bit more about that. And then after I do that episode, for the following episode, I'm going to be talking about some more contemporary stuff that's happening around this continent. And I would just like to give a quick shout out and thank you to the Community Broadcasting Foundation for their ongoing support with this program and many others, and for ensuring that we can actually have these conversations and get these messages out to the public. So a big shout out to the Community Broadcasting Foundation. My name's Kieran. Until next time, have a good one.
1: 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It just happens to have bay views and a lot of open space.
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9: 3CR would like to acknowledge the Kulin Nation, true owners, caretakers and custodians of the land from which we broadcast. 3CR pays respect to elders past and present of the Kulin Nation. 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
9: 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Well worth a listen if you missed that. Thank you to Earth Matters for that show. On our show today, it's a fairly chilly morning out there, so stay warm. It was 6 degrees, I think, on my way in. Hopefully there'll be some sunshine again today that will warm things up a little bit. But to keep things moving, on the show today, we're going to start off with a recording from Radio Philippe, who did... recorded a live presentation by Milima May, a campaign and advocacy manager for Change the Record. Milima, with her partner Birugan, runs Bulagan Limited, an Aboriginal-owned not-for-profit language school dedicated to the Gumbangiri language revitalisation. So this recording took place

0: as part of Radio Free Leaf's special NAIDOC programme on the 8th of July, and we'll be rebroadcasting a bit of that. After that, we're going to be talking to a representative from Students for Palestine, Yasmin, who gave a witness statement to the Royal Commission on Anti-Semitism, which is happening at the moment. So Yasmin's going to talk to us about what they presented to the Royal Commission and a little bit about the experience of speaking at a Royal Commission and her thoughts on the Royal Commission generally. After that, we're going to talk to Jess, who is from a community group that is trying to protect the Marion Street Theatre. So they'll talk to us about why that's important and what's happening in an upcoming rally that they're going to be having to save the theatre. And then lastly, at the change of the hour, we're going to talk to permaculture education activist Morag Gamble, who last month they held a festival of kind and wild ideas, and they're continuing that theme throughout July with a series of talks every Wednesday. So Morag's going to talk to, excuse me, I seem to have got a little bit of the lurgy that's going around, but Morag's going to be talking to us about kind and wild ideas and why they're so important at this point in our history. But before we go to any of that, let's have some news headlines.
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0: And now for the news headlines on Wednesday, the 15th of July. Let's start with an update on the war in Iran. President Trump has announced the reopening of the Strait of Hormuz for ships belonging to all countries except Iran overnight. This comes after revealing a new scheme for Gulf states to invest in the United States to avoid paying a proposed 20% toll for US military control of the strait. These plans and announcements don't seem to take into account that the United States is not in control of the Strait of Hormuz, and any traffic moving through will be vulnerable to Iranian enforcement of their blockade. This comes after escalating fighting between the US and Iran in a rapidly disintegrating so-called ceasefire. And the US has declared war on law. The US has announced plans to systematically disable the International Criminal Court in a written statement accompanied by a video interview by Secretary of State Marco Rubio. An excerpt from Al Jazeera reads, "It comes as the Trump administration has already imposed sanctions on ICC officials and rights groups that have provided evidence to the court, amid wider threats to penalize any entities that aid in investigations into the US or its allies, particularly Israel." In his video statement, Rubio upped the rhetorical temperature, accusing the court of waging a war against our country, not with bullets or missiles, but with statutes, compacts, and the force of so-called international law. "Today it threatens every aspect of our political and legal system," he said. "If they believe they can deprive us of our sovereignty, we will teach them the full meaning of American resolve." What exactly the US plans to do hasn't been explained, but sanctions on ICC member states, including Australia, could be a possibility. Ending closer to home, opposition leader Angus Taylor has formally announced his position not to work with One Nation in any future coalition deal. This follows months of speculation over the possibility of the established coalition of the Liberal and Nationals Party inviting in One Nation after their recent rise in polling. Whether or not this position stays the same after the next election, or whether Angus Taylor will be the leader of the coalition by the next election, remains to be seen. And that's it for the news headlines for Wednesday, the 15th of July. Let's go to a quick announcement.
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4: One kayak carrying a 16-year-old John Hawkins was taken under the barge and emerged eventually with after frightening responses from the other protesters. He emerged with some lacerations and shock was only evident later.
5: There's been people that have gone underneath. There's duckies all over the place. The barge!
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0: And you're listening to 3CR. Right now, we will go to a song. This is Goodbye, Joseph Merrick, Goodbye by Adam Cole and Neil Sweeney.

0: And that was Goodbye Joseph Merrick, Goodbye by Adam Cole and Neil Sweeney. We're now going to go to part of a presentation from an event on the 30th of May, Festa della Repubblica. And regular listeners will remember we interviewed Vittorio about this, a few weeks ago now. It was held by Radio Filef, by Filef, the Federation of Italian Migrant Workers and Their Families, and originally broadcast on 3CR as part of Radio Filef's special NAIDOC programme on the 8th of July. This is an excerpt of a live presentation by Miller Mamet, a Q&A session. And as I mentioned earlier, Miller Mamet is a campaign and advocacy manager for Change the Record. Milima, with her partner Birugan, who also she also spends her time running Bulagan Limited, an Aboriginal-owned not-for-profit language school dedicated to Gumbangir language revitalisation. And they're always seeking funding to keep their doors open. And so there'll be a link in our show notes on how to donate. Here's Milima May. Give me one second to find where it's gone. There we go.
1: Yeah, so at the moment we have a fascist government in power, which is actually not too different from kind of everywhere in Australia. I guess it's a spectrum. But the Country Liberal Party in the Northern Territory, actually, Leah Finocchiaro, is she Italian? Is she you, Mum? You might need a call your community in, call them in. But Leah Finocchiaro is the Chief Minister of the Northern Territory, and she is part of a very far-right government, the Country Liberal Party, which is the same party as Jacinta Price. That's all the same mob, you know, all best friends, one nation, etc. And I will say that it was the Territory Labor and Federal governments that laid the foundations and enabled the Country Liberal Party to do everything that they're doing right now. And also, obviously, the Trumpian world that we live in is all a result of, I would say, the ordinary Australians' complacency and enabling of this kind of violence. I think it's really easy to like point fingers at like certain individuals, but at the end of the day, it is the enabling of us as everyday people that allows those kind of people to have power. They only have power because we put them there and because we keep them there. And so at the moment in the Northern Territory, back home in Darwin, most recently, because there's too many things really, but obviously there's the existence of Pine Gap, which is a military-based and surveillance group that supplies information to Israel and the US. It's an intelligence base in the Northern Territory. We also have in Darwin, there's a strong US military presence. A lot of Darwin is actually either occupied by Defence Housing Australia or occupied by the US military that has many bases around Darwin and around the top end of the Northern Territory. And we have something like 15,000 US soldiers in Darwin at any one time. And Darwin itself has a population of like 110,000 people and like very sparsely like spread out populated. And the NT is only a little bit larger than that. We have a very small population, and so therefore the presence of the US military is very obvious. A lot of the lands that the Australian and US military bases are occupying are all sacred sites of my grandmother's country in Darwin. So one of those is Lee Point. Another one of those is Middle Arm. Another one of those is now called the Larrakia Barracks, but it's called Gundal. It's also called Emery Point. And they are all ceremonial grounds for us, but they're all under occupation of the military for the simple reason that they are like the high vantage points and on the coastline, which is the reason like I guess like all people everywhere want and like all humans need a base where they can see anyone coming and things like that, which we've historically used those lookout points because of their geographical location. And for the same reason, the military has chosen those places to occupy themselves. And we are continually fighting to protect Lee Point from Defence Housing Australia. We are continually fighting against Impex and Santos and what's the other place? The gas people. Who are all those gas people? There are too many of them to name. But yeah, Santos and Impex have gas hubs and facilities on East Arm and also at Middle Arm in the Northern Territory. And those, obviously the extractive industries directly contribute to the military industrial complex because those are the facilities that either get the fuel or the gas or produce the weapons or the materials for the weapons. But Middle Arm also, well, it's a special place to us. We have midden sites there and petroglyphs there that are thousands and thousands of years old. And it's a really great hunting place for us. And more than that, it's really close to Darwin City and to Palmerston, which is where a lot of people live today. And Middle Arm is within a 2 kilometre radius as the air blows from the suburb of Palmerston, which is where a lot of blackfellas live. And it's in a 5 kilometre radius as the wind blows from Darwin City. And the Impex facility, the gas facility, has been leaking gas and benzene and volatile organic compounds, which are all cancerous chemicals, into the air of Darwin for the last 20 years and have continued to do that with absolute impunity. The government has known about this for the whole 20 years. And it was only thanks to whistleblowers and the workers that we even found out that this leak was happening. And we haven't been able to do the research yet, but equivalent places like in the US, like in Louisiana, a place called, they now call Cancer Alley, shows the impacts of these petrochemical hubs and gas hubs on human health. And we also know that a lot of these gas facilities and petrochemical hubs are often built in places that are where blackfellas are living, whether it's native mob, whether it's African American mob, or any people of color. The colony chooses its places wisely and chooses who it wants to sacrifice in order to profit. And the NT in Darwin is not only bearing the brunt of the extractive industries like Santos and Impex for gas from fracking and just the petrochemical hub and processing hubs, but then also we have the police and military arms that are enabling and facilitating the surveillance and policing of Aboriginal people to make sure that they can occupy our lands. So then the other branch that we're seeing at the moment is the power of the government and the police in surveilling and policing Aboriginal people. And we're seeing this through many ways. We have an over-surveillance. I mean, all surveillance is too much, but we have an excessive amount of surveillance in the NT. In Darwin, there's something like 183 CCTV cameras that are constantly 24/7 with facial recognition technology that are increasingly being placed in areas where Aboriginal people are living and on our streets. And the information about the surveillance technology and what they're actually recording and where it's going, none of that has been made public despite our attempts to try and question and challenge these things. More recently, the Northern Territory government has announced a child removal bill, which uses the exact same language as the Stolen Generations policies and legislations. So there's a presumption historically in child protection and childcare legislation that says Aboriginal children must be, if there's being removed from their family. They must be put in kinship care and put with extended family. But the NT government has removed that and struck that out of the legislation. And it's now not required for the Department of Children and Families to check in with the family of the child when they want to remove them. So they are explicitly creating another stolen generations with absolute impunity. Like, this has been totally let pass by the federal government, which is the Labor government. And just last week, some of you might have seen that the Northern Territory Police Commissioner has refused to lay charges for the death of Kumanjay White, who was a Walpri man, 24 years old, who had a disability and was killed in Coles in Alice Springs last year by two off-duty police officers. And they've just said no charges will be laid. We've had something like 6 to 8 deaths in custody this year alone. It's only May in the NT. And so there's just this increasing violence by the state and police surveillance, whilst also a increase in opening fracking and gas facilities and projects across the NT. So we're just getting slammed from these different angles of the carceral state. And it's really important that migrant communities understand what the, I guess, the reality of living in Australia and like benefiting from living in so-called Australia, who that's costing and what lives are being taken to afford the good lives that settlers and migrants get to have on Aboriginal land. And the climate crisis response and everything means that it is Aboriginal and Torres Strait Islander people, especially from remote communities and remote parts of Australia, that are being the first to experience the climate crisis and the most vulnerable to the climate crisis and becoming climate refugees in our own country. And it's really critical that we know these and share these stories within and between settlers and new settlers and migrants and directly us mob having a relationship from us mob, new mob to us mob, to build the bridges of an alternative society, because the current state of things in the NT and also all across Australia for blackfellas is like simply unlivable. No matter if it's blackfellas living in Melbourne or here on Goombangir country or in the NT, what we're experiencing in the NT is just the, we're seeing the similarities between Israeli technologies and the Australian technologies and how they're being used on Aboriginal people and Gazans. We can see in real time that our, I guess, like desensitivity and numbness to what's happening in Gaza is allowing the NT and Australian governments to inflict similar harms and crimes on Aboriginal people here in a much slower and drawn out process. And it was Lydia Thorpe who just last week said that the genocide being committed in the Northern Territory and in Australia is a painful, slowly drawn out process of genocide. I guess just to summarise the experience in the NT, Kumanjay White's mother wrote a statement after the police had decided to not charge their officers with the death of Kumanjay White. And she said that Yuppa means, in Walpri, it means blackfellas. Yuppa lives have become about enduring your injustice. And that really does surmise the experience of blackfellas in the NT right now.
0: And that was Mila Mamey talking as part of a live Q&A, which took place as part of Radio Philip's special NAIDOC program on the 8th of July. 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Let's have a quick announcement.
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0: 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On the line right now, I have Yasmin Johnson, who is a National Coordinator for Students for Palestine. Thank you very much for joining us this morning, Yasmin.
3: Thanks so much for having me.
0: Now, you had a fairly onerous task earlier this week. Do you want to tell us what you were up to?
3: Yes. So I went to represent Students for Palestine and, you know, the Palestine movement at the Royal Commission into Anti-Semitism and Social Cohesion. And, you know, as a Jewish student, I wanted to talk about my experiences supporting Palestine, but also, you know, defend our movement.
0: So tell us a little bit about what it's like to front up to a Royal Commission. Let's start there.
3: Well, quite intimidating, I guess. You're in a room with a lot of lawyers, but I think in particular, you know, this commission, which kind of ostensibly was called to discuss anti-Semitism in the wake of the horrific events at Bondi, which has actually focused so much on the Palestine movement and has, you know, in my opinion, pretty dangerously conflated pro-Palestine sentiment with anti-Semitism. It's a quite intimidating task to go before that to defend, you know, our movement. They asked a lot about the kind of slogans of our movement and so on.
0: Which doesn't seem to have much bearing on anti-Semitism.
3: No. Well, I think the claims that have been made at the commission so far are that, for instance, slogans like "From the River to the Sea," or, you know, talking about Intifada and so on, that these things are somehow inherently anti-Semitic or offensive. To me, this is crazy. You know, we're talking about a genocide that's going on in Palestine and wanting to end that. But yeah, I think that's, it's kind of why I think I was there and they had invited me to talk about it.
0: Oh, it's good that they'd invited you. I'm pleased to at least hear that much. Could you tell me what it was that you were saying to them? What were the points that you were making?
3: Well, I think the first thing is that, you know, the Palestine movement is an anti-racist movement.

0: movement. It's a movement for justice in the face of, you know, the numbers the UN talks about as confirmed as 70,000, but which medical estimates say are, you know, probably well over 100,000, you know, if not higher now, of people killed in Gaza, the vast majority of them civilians. In the face of that, we were fighting for justice and continue to, and that has nothing to do with anti-Semitism. These things are totally separate issues. And in fact, you know, I think the claim that the sort of pro-Israel individuals and organizations make that there's some inherent link between Israel, which is carrying out a genocide, and Jewish people is a dangerous claim.
1: I couldn't agree more. What was the response of the Royal Commission commissioners or the lawyers in the room and things?
0: Well, you know, it's difficult to tell. Mm. I mean, the questions that were put to me were decidedly more of a challenge than were put to any other witness, in my opinion, who was kind of there to talk about their lived experience. It felt a bit like I'm on trial to defend our yeah. movement and our slogans for justice. I was questioned, cross-examined by a lawyer representing pro-Israel organizations, and, you know, questioned about, is it the case that when you make these calls for justice, you're actually calling for harm to Jewish people and so on. And I find it all quite offensive, really,
1: yeah.
0: in the face of the actual violence that's going on right now, which is against Palestinians, that, you know, that these kind of words are twisted and so on.
1: Mm. Were there any I mean, obviously, they are likely to pick out particular slogans, like from the river to the sea. Was there anything else that they particularly focused on?
0: Well, the other thing they talked about was slogans that use the word intifada. In my opinion, you know, this word, which means uprising or shaking off, has a legitimate use in our movement. One, it's right to talk about an uprising. You know, we talk about kind of resistance to oppression and so on in English, but somehow in Arabic it becomes a problem.
1: Mm.
0: But then also that, you know, the word intifada refers to specific instances of Palestinian resistance to Israeli oppression, which is, you know, the right of Palestinians under international law when they're facing occupation. They took offense to this, but also part of the argument that was put to me was that even if these things were not perhaps anti-Semitic per se, they upset people and therefore maybe shouldn't you just find another way to say them?
1: Yeah, there seems to be quite a conflation between hate speech and whether people get upset by people saying things.
0: Yes, that's definitely the case. I mean, you know, it's the sort of basis of any democracy that people should have the right to say things which are contentious. I mean, the fact that any of these things are contentious is in and of itself
1: a travesty.
0: A travesty. Caused me a lot of distress, but you know,
1: yeah.
0: you know. But I think there has been this sort of curtailing of free speech in order to enable these feelings of people who support a genocide or want to defend the Israeli state's actions to override our ability to oppose them. I mean, I spoke to the commission about the fact that at the university I study at, the University of Technology in Sydney, they banned us at one point from using the word genocide on a poster because it might cause some emotional offence to some people.
1: I would hope that it does. I mean, seriously, if you can't, don't get offended and upset by a genocide happening, what sort of person are you?
0: Exactly. You know, I'm offended and upset that there is a genocide happening.
1: Exactly.
0: You know,
1: it
0: moved me to spend so much time doing all of this activism. But yeah, the idea that it might be offensive to people because they support those actions of Israel and therefore don't like them being correctly termed a genocide. I mean, if people support racist ideas, they should feel challenged and, you know. Mm. Yeah.
1: Yeah, indeed. What's next? Do you know Well, first of all, are there going to be any other submissions from Students for Palestine or any other pro-Palestinian groups coming up in the next few weeks? I'm not sure how much longer the Royal Commission has to go on. It seems to have been going on for ages.
0: Yes. Well, this week is the university's block, and there, to my knowledge, is not a single other kind of Palestine activist organisation involved. The Australia Palestine Advocacy Network have the right to sort of cross-examine other witnesses, but not to have their own witness. And in a way, this is a problem too, because I was able to go before the Royal Commission, I felt, partly because I'm Jewish.
1: Yeah.
0: And the fact that when this commission has spent so long talking about Palestine, has denied a genocide, has had the anti-Semitism envoy question even the numbers of deaths in Gaza, the fact that they won't hear from a single Palestinian, to my knowledge, is really quite troubling and brings into question, you know, what's going on with this commission. But as far as I know, there are no other organisations that will get to appear before it to present a pro-Palestine view.
1: Well, in which case, thank you very much for being that voice in the commission. What's at stake?
0: I mean, I think quite a lot. We've already seen these attacks on freedom of speech. You know, in Queensland now, the phrase "from the river to the sea" we were just talking about is actually banned. On university campuses, there are campuses where words like genocide or intifada are banned, and you can be disciplined, suspended, maybe expelled for using these words. Sort of more broadly than that, it's just had this really chilling effect, I think, of creating an environment of censorship and so on. And then we hear statements like the anti-Semitism envoy at the commission the other week saying perhaps the freedom of the national broadcaster to publish accurate numbers about death tolls or publish stories about Palestine should be curtailed. And so I think it presents a very troubling authoritarian vision if these are the recommendations that come out of the Royal Commission.
1: Yeah, and they seem to be wanting to use the definition of anti-Semitism that includes talking about Zionism.
0: Yeah, so the IHRA definition, which has been adopted on some university campuses already, you know, worryingly, like national medical professionals organisations now seem to be adopting, much to the concern of their members. And I think it does make it very difficult for people to speak out about Palestine. On the other hand, people will just keep doing it. We know that the overwhelming majority of people in Australia don't support Israel's genocide in Gaza, and hundreds of thousands, if not millions of us, have been part of a movement of activism and, you know, so on that has taken place. And so I don't think they're going to be able to totally shut that down.
1: I don't think so either. Certainly not, our listeners are very active, I think, in the pro-Palestinian struggle. Now, what are there any events that Students for Palestine has coming up that people can support?
0: We are figuring out what's next. we're supporting a National Day of Action against Pauline Hanson that's coming up on the 13th of August. And then in terms of Palestine activism, we will keep everyone posted online.
1: Excellent. Thank you very much for your time this morning. If anybody wants to find out more about the work that you guys are doing, where can they go? And I'll put a link in the show notes.
0: The best place is Students for Palestine Oz on Instagram.
1: Brilliant. Thanks for your time and good luck with the rest of your activities.
0: Thanks so much for having me.
1: We've been talking with Yasmin Johnson, who is a national coordinator with Students for Palestine and who was a witness to the Royal Commission on Anti-Semitism earlier this week. Let's go to a song. This song is by Shadia Mansour with DAM, and the English translation of the title is "They Have Tanks, We Have Stones."

0: And that was Shadia Mansour with They Have Tanks, We Have Stones. Now, we have on the line Jessica Blaxland Ashby, the Marion Street Theatre Action Chair. Thanks very much for joining us this morning, Jessica.
1: Thanks, Sonia, for having me.
0: Tell us a little bit, first of all, about what is the Marion Street Theatre?
1: So Marion Street Theatre is a beautiful venue that is situated right next to the train station in Sydney, so about less than 2 minute walk from the train station in Killara. It's an area where there's no other theatres and certainly nothing else comparable. So I live locally and it takes me about 2 hours to go and see theatre with my three-year-old daughter. That's one way. So 4 hour round trip.
0: And what's the history of this theatre?
1: Well, it was originally there in 1906, so it's been a cornerstone of the community for well over 100 years, so 120 years. It was a theatre, it was turned into a theatre in the 1960s by Alexander Archdale, and then subsequently became very well known for its incredible children's theatre program, often involving young people as part of it. Broader shows for sort of more adult audiences became very well known as a training ground and also as a platform for well-established artists until 2013 when it was closed down.
0: And why is it that you have an action group to for the theatre?
1: Because you can't lose a theatre site. They are spaces that are precious to us as community and social memory. And sure, you could build another space somewhere else, but this place is special and it should be saved for the community.
0: Threat to it?
1: Well, the threat to it is that it's owned by council and it's on very valuable land right near the train station. And that's what makes it perfect for a theatre. Mm. It also makes it perfect for other things like development. So council recently decided that after spending $1.7 million on creating these incredible new designs for it to do a significant redevelopment, that they would abandon all the money that they've spent on it and instead do something somewhere else in the future. Which is going to be a long-term plan.
0: That doesn't sound very sort of solid.
1: No, it's really rather not. Even council staff were saying, look, it's going to cost the same amount if you do this elsewhere, and it will be done in the long term. It's unlikely to have anything in the medium term. And the other problem is because council has delayed doing the project for so long, the costs have doubled. The more delay you have, the more the cost will increase. And the same is true in the future as it is in the past. So in the future, it's only going to cost more to do a venue, including Marion Street. Mm. So the cheapest and best option is going to be getting on with Marion Street right now.
0: So what have you got planned to help council come to its senses in this regard?
1: Well, we've got a petition. So for any of your listeners who know people in New South Wales or happen to have a place in New South Wales, please sign the petition with New South Wales Parliament. We've got a rally coming up, so we're calling it Rally in Red, on Sunday the 2nd of August in a couple of weeks outside, so it's opposite the council chambers outside Gordon Library. We'll have a few special guests, which we'll be announcing really soon, to come to that. So come to the rally, sign the petition. Even if you don't live locally, email the councillors and say you can't let one of our arts venues go.
0: Yeah,
1: get involved. Anyone who wants to volunteer, get in touch. We're a beautiful community group who's just passionate about the arts and it brings everyone together.
0: One of the reasons why I wanted to ask you to come and talk about this is because I feel that we're at a point in time where more and more arts venues are closing down. It's so difficult for, any theatre groups or live music or anything to find a venue and to keep it open. And this is owned by council, which you would think would mean that it was protected, would mean that it's, you know, it doesn't have the same commercial pressures that a private arts venue faces and those huge challenges that private arts venues faces, never to mind, you know, the challenges from AI that are now taking place, all of these things. And they are so important for bringing community together when at a time where we know that we're fracturing as a community, that the political landscape is getting increasingly polarized. And so I've got on my soapbox a bit. Do you have any opinions about the importance of arts and art spaces, particularly at this juncture that we're at the moment?
1: You were speaking my language just then. I was like, look, even having the space closed, the people that this campaign is bringing together, they're people from different political sides, from different religions, like, but we all believe in one thing, which is the arts are important. Mm. We all have these memories of, you know, some of us from, you know, very different countries, of how important that is for us and how it gives us a space for belonging all together as a community. And even on such a micro scale, such as our community group, it's really beautiful to see that. And when you go to the theatre and you look around, you're like, this is good, you know? Like, it brings that sort of connection. And you just, like, talk around the community and people are like, oh, yeah, my grandparents met at Marion Street Theatre and been married for 60 years. So it becomes a place for memory, and it's also a place for everyone. So at the moment, the council holds their citizenship ceremonies, for instance, in public schools, because there is no suitable venue for them to do that sort of activity. And that's welcoming new Australians in.
0: Yes.
1: Like, you know, they pay their local community groups to go outside the area and perform elsewhere. Mm. Like, we should have a space of our own. It seems crazy.
0: Yeah, I couldn't agree more. And I love what you say about saving a community centre like this, an arts-based community centre in particular, is something that crosses those party political divides. It reminds people that we have far more in common as people that live in a local area than the party politicians would like us to believe.
1: Yes, exactly. And it's the power of story. You know, it's fundamental. We're all human. You know, we can all laugh at a really funny show and cry at, you know, another one. And these are the stories that make us who we are as well, and who tells us, you know, these are also our national stories, who give us identity and says, hey, what about this? Or makes us think, and we go out and we're like, you know what, I thought this, and someone else says, I didn't, I thought X, Y, Z. Like, what a wonderful chat to have.
0: And that way you get to understand the way in which different people they see things by having those chats. And it builds understanding.
1: Exactly. And that can only be a good thing in this day and age.
0: Yep. 100% agree. I was going to say, it's one of the reasons I love radio, because it also has that immediate quality of that storytelling power, in a way that no other medium except live performances really have.
1: Exactly. And also, there is something, like, audiences are the majority of people who engage with live performance, and there's more people who go to live performance than all major sporting codes combined, which you wouldn't believe that.
0: I do believe that, but I would never have thought that.
1: It's true. Yeah, and you just look around and you look at how many sports venues there are, and sports venues are vital. Of course they are. Like, you know, I love to jog, I love to swim, but we need our art spaces as well.
0: Yeah, completely agree.
1: Yeah, and you just have a look at the stories that come out from people who work on these sorts of events and the communities they build as well. and the friendships that they build that will last them through their life. So when I was involved as a young person, I had no hope in terms of being involved. It was just always going to happen. My grandmother was involved. She started the children's theatre, and my mother was heavily involved with writing plays and then was chair of the Young People's Board. So it was always going to happen. And my daughter is now, you know, being so helpful as a three-year-old in the photos for this. It's been what she can. you know, it's the communities that we built when we were young. I still carry those friendships forward to that. You know, the communities that we built when we were young, I still carry those friendships forward today. Mm-hmm.

0: generations like that. I mean,
1: Copper.
0: so again, really important and exciting. I think that's about all that we've got time for. Are there any last words you'd like to share?
1: Sign the petition.
0: Yep, we'll put the link in the show notes.
1: Come to the rally if you're in Sydney. If you know anyone in the arts, or if you just want to get involved, get in touch. Here's to the arts.
0: Great. Thank you so much for joining us this morning, Jessica. And good luck with the campaign.
1: Thanks so much, Sonia. Thanks for having me on.
0: And that was the chair of the Marion Street Action Group, Jessica Blaxland Ashby, talking about the campaign to save the Marion Street Theatre in Sydney. 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Let's go to a community announcement.
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Did you know that Western Sahara is Africa's last colony? The issue of Western Sahara was raised in the Eddie Mabo case referencing Terra Nullius. Western Sahara is illegally occupied by Morocco. Indigenous Sahrawis are denied their right to self-determination. France continues to veto United Nations human rights observation in Western Sahara. Sahrawi people are being killed by Israeli drones. Like to learn more? Become informed. Become an Australia Western Sahara Association member at awsa.org.au. Australian Western Sahara Association is a 3CR supporter.

And we're now going to go to a song which ties together the last interview and the next interview quite nicely. This is by a band, an Australian band called Formidable Vegetable, who are combine music with love for permaculture. And this song is called Singing Makes It Better. Hopefully that's going to come through now. Oh, give me a sec. I'm having some technical difficulties here. Give me one sec. Let's see what's going wrong. That doesn't seem to want to work for some reason. Oh, we've got wire connection problems. Give me a sec. Let's try that again.

0: And that's Formidable Vegetable with Singing Makes It Better. We now have on the line Maura Gamble, who is with the Permaculture Education Institute. And you're going to tell us why being kind is a radical idea.
1: I think the... I'm just going to turn off my audio, sorry.
0: But sure, not
1: a problem.
0: I'm
1: getting a bit of an echo going on.
0: Oh, you sound great to us, so...
1: I hope you sound... I'm standing in the middle of a beautiful Koala Island in Gunakurnai country, and, I'm just making up my sound as I go along.
0: It sounds gorgeous.
1: It's a beautiful, beautiful day here today. Like, you know, I think this idea of wild and kind came as a way of trying to describe what the really deep purpose of permaculture is about: deep earth care, people care, and fair share. And so for me, wild is something that is everything and everywhere. Wild, you know, being kind is one of the most wildest actions we can do, and wilding is a hugely kind thing to do. I mean, we know that everything on the planet needs restoring and repairing and regenerating and wilding. We need more, though, I think, to wild the way that we think and the way that we relate. And instead of trying to sort of manage environments or manage gardens, we need to wild our relationship with these gardens and with these spaces. We need to find a way that we can be more deeply connected. And it's in those connections, I think, where we find the possibilities to restore, the possibilities to actually be, able to see where it is that we can be active in this space. So for me, it's about connecting to the language of nature, being deeply, deeply in that space where we can see what the language of nature is. And each place is different. You know, the place where I'm here on Gunakurnai country at the moment is a completely different language than the kind of language when I'm at home up in Jinnaburra country in subtropical Queensland. And so I can't find that information in a book. It has to be deeply about how you feel connected to the space and listen to the stories of the land and listen to the stories of the elders and listen to, you know, feel the wind on your face at different seasons and the pulses of nature. And in order to be able to actually sense into that, we need to find a sense of calm within ourselves. We need to feel a sense of kindness and compassion and love. I think love is the word too, you know, that really brings me into relationship. And so I think it's a really radical thing. Another thing that I noticed that the other day I was chatting to a Nobel Peace Prize nominee from the West Bank in Palestine. And he was talking about how actually the thing which brings a peace to people who are being bombarded all the time is by deeply grounding and placing with one another and restoring what they can with the people they can. And so being wild and kind. Similarly, I was talking with some young refugee women from the camps in Uganda, and they talk about the same kind of thing. And so whether it is in a garden in Australia or a refugee camp in Uganda, deeply connecting with this sense of being wild and kind is radically healing to ourselves and therefore also to our relationship with everything. And to recognise that, you know, we are nature and the wild is in us too.
0: There is so much to unpack there. I think I said to you that I have a feeling we could chat for an hour. But I feel like one of the things I'd like to just sort of, the many threads that I'd like to pull on is this idea that we need to rewild ourselves. And it reminded me of what Tyson Yunker Porter argued in his first book, Sand Talk, that we've been domesticated. that we have because we've lost our ties to being wild and independent. There's the dependencies, but there's also the ways in which we no longer think of ourselves as interconnected. I mean, this is how I interpreted it, anyway.
1: Yeah, and that's, I think, you know, what I'm trying to say too, and that one of the most radical things that we can be doing, and one of the most essential things that we can be doing, is to finding our way back home, and finding our way back into that relationship, and that does take that kind of sense of like what Bayo Kamalafe talks about, is like, you know, the time's urgent, let us slow down, and by that he doesn't mean, you know, back off and do nothing. He means Let's just slow down enough so that we can be calm enough in our nervous system, so that we can find again those relationships, and that we can slow down enough to feel comfortable to sit and to observe and therefore gradually find our way back into relationship. And, you know, I think one of the things I really like about permaculture is, you know, the start of it is about observation. And when you first come at it, you know, and you're full of your sort of Western mind of, you know, observe and...
0: Let's get on and do things.
1: Let's go. But as you... I mean, I've been doing permaculture now, well, for decades, and each time I do it, it becomes deeper. It's a practice. It's not a thing. It's a practice. It's something that each time you observe, and each time you observe the same place, so, you know, having sit spots where you come back to the same place again and again, and over the seasons and over the years, you notice things shifting. And so I think this coming back into right relationship, or coming back home to seeing yourself as like a deeply connected to the web of nature, that you are a strand in that beautiful dance that is life, that I think each time we come back to that, we feel some deeper resonance. Or the, you know, the Kalahari Bushmen talk about this thing of, like, we all come as strands of the web of life, but our job as humans is to turn those little fine threads into cords, and so that those threads of relationship become cords of relationship, that they become deeper and stronger. And they're talking particularly about the more than human relationships. And so I think that's really beautiful. And so I think that is the task. And if we spend our time doing that work, just by the nature of being, you know, wilder and kinder in our own beings and to ourselves and to those around us, we make different choices, we make different decisions, we choose to do different things, we tend to the land differently. You know, it becomes more of that tending and caring and relating. And, you know, I talk about in my own sort of gardening practices, not being the gardener, but being the gardening. I don't sort of go out there with a plan to say, okay, you know, this is what I'm going to do today. It's like I take a wander, and what is the garden suggesting that might actually need happening today? So simply that, like, little shift of, well, you know, who's in control? Like, no one's in control. We're all in relationship. This is a partnership, a collaboration. And I think that's sort of deeply about what this wild and kind notion is about.
0: Now, I think I need to step back a bit, because I'm not sure that all of our listeners will be familiar with what permaculture is.
1: Okay, so permaculture is a system of designing with nature. It's, you know, how do we design our human habitat so that we're living a one planet life. And there's a set of principles and design practices that help to support us moving in that direction. But we can apply those principles that are based on how nature works to how we organize our organizations, how we create, you know, some beautiful neighborhood projects to recommon, to think about how we set up mutual aid and cooperative process. But right at its very heart, it's about how do we design healthy human habitats, I think, is one of the best ways to describe it.
0: Yeah, and possibly healthy habitats that are healthy for life.
1: For life, absolutely. Absolutely.
0: Now, tell us what has been happening as part of your festival. I mean, the festival itself is over, but it's The recordings are all available online. The Festival of Kind and Wild Ideas.
1: Yeah, so each year I host this festival. It's an international festival of wild and kind ideas, bringing together artists, poets, philosophers, scientists, permaculture, designers, farmers, people from all different realms of society to come and talk about what it means to be wild and kind, so that we're not just in this movement or that movement, but it's really looking at how are we all responding to what's in front of us together and how can we learn from one another. So the Festival of Wild and Kind Ideas, if you go to permacultureeducationinstitute.org...
0: I'll put a link in our show notes.
1: Yeah, you'll see a link up the top there to go to the festival, and all the speakers are there. So Tyson Yunkaporta, Nora Bateson, Fritjof Capra, Satish Kumar, and 40 speakers joined us during that time, and they're all available for free up there. I'm continuing these conversations at the moment. We had Wild and Kind Wednesdays now, so all throughout June and July. Actually, tonight I'm speaking with a permaculture author and educator, Pippa Chapman, about food forests. And next week I'll be speaking with John Seed about deep ecology. And then the week after that, talking to Buttons Mira about her urban mycology mushroomery project in Nam.
0: Yes, I often am next to Buttons at farmers markets.
1: Oh, nice. Yeah, so that's kind of the what I feel a part of this, you know, I was talking before about a practice, is that we need to practice listening to other perspectives and to play with the ideas. It's not like there's a set of fixed ideas. You know, in order to respond to the challenges that we're, you know, that are around us everywhere, we need to be able to host conversations, to listen, to join in and really play with how it is that we can respond and to keep gathering ideas that perhaps a little bit new or different, and then in the combining of those ideas, something will emerge in us and go, ah, that's where I feel like I can really respond to this. Because we don't need to do everything, obviously, but there is something that we all can do that can lean into this. And so it's opening up the field of vision. And as Rob Hopkins talks about, he joined us in the festival too. He's the one who started the whole, with people in Totnes, the Transition Town movement. He talks about, you know, how we can fall in love with the future. And Satish Kumar as well, the guy who started Schumacher College, he was talking a lot about that sense of, how we can deeply see that peace is possible. And he talks about radical love. We shared a film too about radical neighbouring. So there's so many different concepts and ideas that are all entangled, but are all open sort of different, I guess, portals into this sense that actually this is possible. We do have the capacity and the agency to be, you know, part of the movement for possibilities, like become possibilitarians is what I call it. And my theory of change is that of myceliation. It's not about trying to sort of change things at the top. It's like what's deeply happening in the roots and of our culture and society, and how does that spread far and wide and intersect with all different systems? And that's through this process of, you know, the natural flow and pulse of things like myceliation that happens in the soil, and that can happen culturally too. So that's why I create a space where we can have really good conversations and be inspired and connected. And so the conversations keep connecting too. We have a communications channel now where anyone's welcome to come and join in to listen to the festival and come and join in the ongoing conversations that happen.
0: And are there any other things that the Perma Education Institute, because I have no idea how you find the time to do the hundreds of things that the Permaculture Education Institute seems to be doing. What else is on at the moment?
1: Well, our main things that we do, I host permaculture design courses and permaculture courses for teachers and leaders, people who want to step up into this space with this kind of heart. So that's my main core work. And then there's the Festival of Wild and Kind Ideas. I host a podcast called the Sense Making in a Changing World podcast, and that's available on all the usual podcast places. There's also a YouTube channel, which is far more practical. I've got lots of really practical permaculture ideas. That's called Our Permaculture Life. There's a few other. Well, one of the
0: other film club.
1: What was that? Sorry,
0: your film club.
1: Oh yes, so the monthly film that we host and conversations around that, masterclasses with people, you know, talking about different dimensions of permaculture. And another one, every time I run the things like the festival or the film club, they're free for anyone to come, but I invite people to donate what they can. And that money gets collected and 100% sent to Wild and Kind projects in places like the refugee communities or, you know, in there's a number of Indigenous projects that we've been able to support. So this is a way of doing a fair share permaculture. And so that's a registered charity that's attached to the Permaculture Education Institute. So, yeah, there's a lot, but it's all part of an ecosystem of, you know, different faces of what I see permaculture is able to offer into the world and to connect deeply with the bioregioning movement, the localization movement, the more than human movement. There's so many different amazing collectives of people doing phenomenal work, and so it's really just trying to reach out and help weave the threads of connection of that. At the same time, of deeply enabling ourselves with the skills to be able to design our healthy human habitats that help all life to thrive, and that's kind of where I see the permaculture grounding capabilities so important in all of that.
0: Great. I think that's probably all that we've got time for, and we better let you get off to doing all this wonderful work. Thank you so much for your time. We will put a link into today's Wild and Kind Wednesday, the Urban Food Forest with Pippa Chapman, into the show notes, as well as a link to the Permaculture Education Institute. Are there any final sign-offs that you'd like to give?
1: Oh, just come and join us in conversation. You're always welcome, and these conversations are live, and you can come and have a chat and join in as well. So, yeah, we'd just love to see you. That'd be great.
0: Thanks very much.
1: Thanks, Sonia.
0: Bye. We've been talking with Morag Gamble, who is the founder of the Permaculture Education Institute, about their Wild and Kind Festival and the Wild and Kind series of events that they're holding on Wednesday. Today at 7 p.m., there'll be a conversation with Pippa Chapman, who is a permaculture educator, designer, YouTuber, and author. And we'll put a link to that in our show notes. Let's have a song. This is Do Right Woman, Do Right Man by Emma Donovan.

0: And that's the powerful voice of Emma Donovan, Do Right Woman, Do Right Man. We're coming towards the end of our show now, so let's go to some community announcements. Happening today, there will be a rally at Ben Carroll's office, which is 441 to 443 Keeler Road in Nidri, being held by the AEU, the Australian Education Union members, and that is to protest against a fight for a better deal for school staff and fully funding for school for schools, happening at 4:45 tomorrow afternoon. The demands include real workload relief, equal percentage pay rises for all teachers and education support staff, a catch-up pay rise now, planning time and paid lunch breaks for education support staff, and a 3-year rather than a 4-year agreement so that members can respond to changing economic conditions, as well as, importantly, full funding of the agreement in every public school across Victoria, remembering that Victorian educators get paid less than their counterparts elsewhere in Australia. Also happening today, there's going to be a webinar on workplace sexual harassment and non-disclosure agreements, making the case for law reform. Oh, this is also happening tomorrow, sorry. This is at midday tomorrow, and it's online. You can register by going to www.csa.org.au, and there is a link there. It's happening online, so you can take place from anywhere, and that's organised by the Working Women's Centre in South Australia. I think that's about all that we've got time for, but don't forget that, as Maura Gamble was saying just now, there is the Wild and Kind Wednesday on urban food forests today, happening at 7 p.m. this evening. I'd like to say thank you to all the guests. Thank you to Maura Gamble from the Permaculture Education Institute. Thank you to Jessica Blaxland Ashby from the Marion Street Theatre Action Group, she's the chair, talking about the need to try and preserve community spaces and, in particular, Marion Street Theatre. Thank you to Yasmin Johnson from Students for Palestine. She's a national coordinator with Students for Palestine, talking about their submission, their witness statement to the Royal Commission on Anti-Semitism. And first up, we had a recording of Milla May, who is the campaign and advocacy manager for Change the Record and also runs Bulligan Limited, an Aboriginal-owned not-for-profit language school dedicated to the Gumbangir language revitalisation. Coming up next is Stick Together.
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0: Hey everybody, and welcome to another episode of Stick Together. Before we begin today's show, I'm going to acknowledge that this show was recorded on the lands of the Kulin Nation. I want to pay my respect to their elders, both past and present. Recognize that we live and work on stolen land. Sovereignty was never ceded. This always was and always will be Aboriginal land. Hello and welcome to Stick Together. I'm your host, James, and Stick Together is produced at 3CR Community Radio and brought to you with the support of the Community Broadcasting Foundation. 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Or you might be listening on podcast. Wherever you're listening, we thank you for your support in getting workers' stories, stories of social justice and collective action out from the streets and into your ears. Today we're talking about an issue that's often dismissed as a personal one, but as you know, the personal is political. Premenstrual dysphoric disorder, or PMDD, has a profound impact on many working women's lives. Affects an estimated 3-8% of menstruating people. Our guest is Melbourne writer Emma Hardy, whose new book, Periodich, blends personal experience of cultural criticism, boring menstruation, madness, medical misogyny, and the stories society tells us about women's bodies. We're going to hear from Emma in just a few moments. We're also going to be looking at how PMDD and other similar issues around menstruation impact on working people's lives, and what are some solutions that workplaces can be involved in implementing change around. But before we do that, let's hear some union news. Members of the ASU and Professionals Australia have been undertaking rolling stop work actions affecting services provided to major government agencies, including the ATO, WorkSafe Victoria and Victorian Police. Workers are seeking a 4% wage increase backdated to July last year, with industrial action expected to continue through mid-July. In Queensland, several enterprise agreements covering almost 3,500 Queensland rail workers have reached an in-principle agreement. The deals include an 8% wage increase over 3 years, along with the cost of living relief payments and back pay. However, negotiations continue across several operational areas, meaning some industrial action is expected to continue, despite unions agreeing not to disrupt the recent State of Origin decider. Meanwhile, in Victoria, public allied health workers represented by Victorian Allied Health Professionals Association continue their campaign for a fair enterprise agreement. Rallies have taken place across the state, including in Shepparton, Geelong, Frankston and Heidelberg. Workers say the government's current offer fails to recognise the Fair Work Commission's finding that allied health professionals have been historically undervalued, with further industrial action planned. Members of the ASU and CPSU at Parks Victoria are also taking industrial action this week, staging a 24-hour strike while campaigning for pay parity with other Victorian public sector workers. It's the second statewide strike during the current round of bargaining. In Tasmania, transport workers union members have secured an in-principle agreement with bus operator Kinect. The agreement delivers an immediate 6.65% wage increase, followed by 4% annual increases over the next 2 years, alongside improved roster certainty and better shift conditions. And most workers over their next couple of pay cycles should see the increase of 4.75% that was added to the minimum wage that unions fought hard for beginning 1st of July this year. And that's it for union news this week. Now, as I said at the start, we're joined this week's episode by Melbourne writer Emma Hardy. Emma joins us now to discuss PMDD, the politics of women's health, and why these conversations belong not only in the doctor's offices, but also in our workplaces and our communities. So our guest today, Emma Hardy, has written her book, Periodich, which explores some of her experience of exploring menstruation, madness, medical misogyny, and stories society tells about women's bodies. And I think it was a really interestingly put together book as well, Emma, and thanks so much for joining us on the show today.
1: Thanks for having me. I'm excited to be here.
0: I wonder if, you could tell us a little bit to start with about what the experience was like kind of sharing such a personal journey, maybe, the kind of process of writing it, as well as what this experience has been like once other people have seen and responded back to you about it. The book.
1: Sure. So the book is about my experience treating a severe form of premenstrual illness called premenstrual dysphoric disorder during Melbourne's lockdowns. Premenstrual dysphoric disorder, when I was diagnosed with it, was not a particularly well-known illness. It is basically defined by extreme mood swings, depression, irritability, feelings of being out of control in the week or two leading up to menstruation. And so treating this illness was a pretty isolating experience. Not many people knew about it. There was no real cure. People didn't really know how to treat it. And so I came to writing this book less out of a desire to write a book about it and more out of a feeling that I didn't know how to talk about this with other people. I didn't know if other people shared this experience, and I couldn't find writing from other women that expressed the true depths of how I felt and were really honest about this kind of deranged feeling. So I wanted to capture that somehow. I wanted to write something that was honest, that was messy, literary, experimental, that lent into all the niche connections that I made to premenstrual dysphoric disorder. And yeah, it turns out it does resonate with other people, so it's been cool.
0: And I think, I think like before we started recording, I was saying, I think that I certainly learned a lot as well myself from reading the book. And I guess it's, like you said, you have, it was difficult to find writing on PMDD before your book. I guess, yeah, what kind of experience have you had of people who are experienced or have experienced PMDD and then maybe for the first time hearing somebody else's experience as well? And, you know, that could lead to their own support and diagnoses and things like that as well.
1: So, yeah, a lot of the reading that I was doing before writing the book was very clinical notes. So, like a lot of psychiatric reports, doctors' records, or like medical studies, etc. So, obviously, I started talking to people who had PMDD while I was writing this book, interviewing people, and just like sharing this experience. And one of the things that came up over and over again was this. People would describe themselves as feeling monstrous. And there was this real fear about what someone might do when they're in that state. There are obviously people who do things that they regret during PMDD, like there's fights that you might have with your partners, friends. Job performance can be really challenging. But there was this huge, huge, huge anxiety about what someone might do. And I found that really interesting about premenstrual dysphoric disorder because one of those signs, those main symptoms is anger. And I found it really interesting how much women feared what they might do when they're angry. It's as though the fear of the anger was almost worse than the anger itself.
0: And I think, yeah, some of the ways describe it kind of mirrors some other kind of mental health diagnoses or symptoms that people might have as well. What was it like to kind of have these, you know, big feelings and different times and then be able to find a way to name them and to separate them into kind of, I guess, little categories of like explaining where they come from?
1: Yeah. I mean, at first it was really depressing to be able to name it and to sit with the fact that this was an illness, this was my diagnosis, this would recur, these feelings would come back until I reached menopause. That was really distressing. It was really hard to function at that point in time as well. I mean, everyone was having just a harder time due to COVID. But I found that because this illness was cyclical and it would come back, in the stages when I didn't have it, I felt a lot of shame for how dysfunctional I had been during that luteal phase or during the phase of the illness. And so I'd spend a lot of that time trying to make up for what I felt I had let down. So make up for things at work, make up for things in my relationship. I just felt like all of my so quote unquote good days were spent making up for the bad days. And that led to a cycle of burnout as well, to be honest. Just because you can't function in this state of being mentally unwell and then just running like a hamster on a wheel, trying to make up and pretend that you're functioning fine the rest of the time.
0: In the book, you say, when I name my illness, my experience of it is no longer solely my own, but a collective experience. I wonder if that is kind of magnified even more from publishing the book and the response, like you were just talking about, where there's a collective of sharing experience and then and maybe a hopefulness of being able to, you know, seek some more support for everyone as well.
1: Totally. So, like, I feel like we know so little about the menstrual cycle scientifically, but we also know so little about it with each other and our friends. Like, as women, we might know when our friend is menstruating, but we don't know what that experience is actually like. We don't really share that. Even if we might not think of it as taboo, there are still those social taboos that exist. And so, writing this book, I felt like that stigma in myself as well. Like, I didn't want to be defined. I'm a writer. I didn't want to be defined as the period girl. But then on publishing it and having so many people, like women, non-binary people reaching out to me and saying that they share and see themselves in the book, it definitely made me feel less crazy and less alone, and less isolated in this quite solitary experience. Like I'm very sad that other people share this, but I'm really happy that we can kind of find collective language for it that's outside of that diagnostic language for it.
0: I wonder if, yeah, maybe you can share a little bit about your journey to get your diagnosis and what that looked like, because I guess it kind of really intersects a lot with the sexism of the medical industry and, you know, the kind of difficulties of like some of what you're just talking about as well, that, you know, I guess even the thought of having to be just sharing that experience with male doctors and yeah, maybe just share a little bit about what that experience is like.
1: So I was diagnosed in 20 and initially diagnosed in 2015, which was actually only 2 years after PMDD became an official diagnosis in the DSM. So it was pretty early days. I mean, the illness had been known about and thought of as a potential diagnosis before that. But really, within 2 years of having the potential to be diagnosed with it, I was. And it was done at a bulk billing clinic in Coburg by a male doctor who I'd never met before, who did it in about 15 minutes and wanted me out the door. That's not the gold standard for diagnosis. I was
0: Very
1: pretty
0: efficient.
1: skeptical. It's very efficient. My kind of takeaway of that is that it is kind of ridiculously lucky that he was right. But I didn't really confirm. Like it made sense to me, like it resonated with me that that was what I was experiencing. But there was so little information on this illness. There was so, when I was Googling it, half of the articles about PMDD were just asking, is it real or is it made up to make women look crazy? So there was a lot of skepticism that I had when I was initially diagnosed. And I didn't really start properly looking into it until it was exacerbated by the lockdowns and I was in a new relationship. And so then I actually really put myself through a formal diagnostic criteria because all of the doctors were saying, well, you just have this, this is what it is. And I was like, no one's actually sat there and looked at it and actually tracked the data. You're just saying this because this random doctor 10 years ago, well, not 10 years ago, this random doctor said this to me once. I actually want to look at it properly. I want to get rid of birth controls, track my normal cycle, and see if this is what it is. And I did that. And that was how I felt much more comfortable with recognizing how PMDD affected me. And it also showed me really valuable information, not just in the fact that my mood would dip before my period, but in the fact that it showed me that I was happy the rest of the time. And that can be hard to remember when you're suffering from a chronic illness. It can be really hard to actually look back and remember that a lot of the time things are good. And so I find that. Maybe not at the time of diagnosis, but right now I find that quite a relief to know, like when things are bad, that they will eventually get good again. I felt quite combative with the doctors throughout this process. Like when I wanted to go through that diagnostic criteria for myself, the response I was getting seemed to be that that's a waste of time and that I was harming myself by trying to do that. And that I should go on SSRIs straight away as a first point of treatment, or I should go on a pill called Yaz and I should do it all at once. And yeah, there were doctors report, like doctors would refer me to a psychiatrist, and in their letter, they would be saying, I think that Emily is harming herself by not undergoing this treatment. My name's not Emily. Can you sit with me for a second and actually listen to me as a rational or irrational human being who has a stake in my own health and work with me to find a cure as opposed to, or treatment, if not a cure, and work with me as opposed to assuming that you are the expert and I'm trying to undermine your authority. I found there was quite a bit of tension in that process. What I would want to change is I would want doctors to take a much more collaborative approach to their patient care because these are really life-altering decisions. Medication, the pill, hormones, they can affect everybody differently. And patient anxiety shouldn't just be dismissed.
0: I guess a couple of things that really kind of struck me about like what you're saying is even if that first, you know, doctor was ended up being kind of right, that they're not kind of sitting with you and giving you that kind of space and care and that, you know, that they should to kind of explain it to. Maybe if they had have spent that time to kind of go through it with you and put a bit more context in it, you could have left that experience, you know, in a different different way.
1: Mm.
0: And I guess just also just like how much work that you are having to do to prepare to go for the appointment, that you're having to kind of do all this research and things yourself and look up, what you should be doing, which I just think, if it was something for a male kind of is going to a doctor, they will just turn up and go, okay, what's happening? And the doctor will go, this is the, result or whatever. And they'll go, okay. And they'll go home and take their medication or whatever. But they will just not be expecting to do so much work to prepare for an appointment or thinking that they have to do so much kind of medical research on it.
1: But also, not many, like, I'm in a privileged position to present as competent, intelligent, capable most of the time when I go to the doctors. And that's still the treatment that I was given. A lot of people don't have that privilege or ability. And I think it's everybody's right when you're really unwell to be a bad patient. Like, we shouldn't have to show up as our perfect selves when we are deeply unwell. And it can be really hard to not cry at the doctors when you have PMDD. But you, at the same time, you're aware that crying is going to undermine everything that you've just said. I've heard of people who said that the best thing they did was bring their partner, a male partner, to their doctor's appointments, to get better, like to have their doctor believe them about their PMDD symptoms because they have a man there to be like, yeah, that's actually what's going on. And then the treatment plan just happens a lot quicker for them. And I mean, not every doctor is like that. There are great ones out there. You're really taking a chance when you just go in, and you don't know a doctor beforehand.
0: That's a pretty horrible story that they have to bring in a male partner to be believed.
1: It helps. It's not, and I don't think doctors would think of it that way. Like, they're just trying to do a job, and it is like very unconscious bias, and they're, I don't know, stressed about something else. They're not thinking about it, but they need to be thinking about it, and they need to stop viewing patients who might be distressed as an annoyance, and instead actually listen to them.
0: I guess, I think a lot of like reproductive health is kind of seen as this private issue. But, as we like, the personal is political and those things should be more brought into kind of societal, collective discussions. What are the kind of things about like PMDD that you feel like it shows a, I guess a failing of society to kind of look at reproductive health and, what are some ways you think that we can change support, particularly, I guess, looking at like workplaces and structures of work as well?
1: I think, I mean, there are lots of complicated intersections into how we think about reproductive health and how it affects work. I think the reality is that there is a long history of stigma around menstruation and reproductive health, going back to the idea of hysteria, the wandering womb, all of these evolutions over Western philosophic history, basically. And a lot of feminism has done a lot of work to try and overcome the kind of mysticism and demonic kind of presentations of menstruation. And that can lead to this inverse feeling of women being like, well, I'm fine. I can do my job. Why can't you? And I think the reality is that the stigma around menstruation has led to this idea of it either being completely not normal and fine, or this idea of it being this really stigmatized, grotesque thing that we shouldn't talk about. And neither of those realities are true or helpful. Like, menstruation is different for everybody. It is more challenging for some people than it is for others. Some people can show up at work and be fine. And I don't think that people mean to be shaming other women when they can't show up as okay. There's a real lack of understanding that just because you don't go through something doesn't mean that other people will. So, like, I've found that tension a lot with female bosses, who I guess the expectation of them being understanding was higher. But I don't know. It's very complicated. There's a lot of stigma, and I think there's a lot of unrecognized stigma in ourselves, even trying to think that we are okay when we're not.
0: I mean, I think, I guess, you started writing the book around the COVID sort of time and that experience around workplace as well kind of taught us as workers and organizations that there were different alternatives to the way that work is kind of structured as well in terms of being able to be more flexible about working from home or Yeah, all those kind of
1: Yeah.
0: like adaptability and stuff that I feel like there's maybe a lesson within that as well that can support, you know, people going through menstruation and the kind of different impacts around that that can support people to be, you know, if you are at home, you can feel more comfortable than if you're in the office or things like
1: Yeah.
0: that.
1: Yeah. I mean, also sometimes it's like needing to get out of home and oh, there's lots of factors. I think the one thing I have to say about that is, well, A, two things. A, I really love the It's for Everybody campaign and reproductive health leave, I think would be really critical in recognizing that reproductive issues are health issues and they do require time and attention. And that you should be able to get time off work without having to justify and explain yourself too much, especially when it can be quite emotionally fraught. But the other side of it is that sometimes these flexible work arrangements are a way of workers or workplaces can think of it as a way of getting the most out of you as opposed to actually being good for your health. So, for example, some of these flexible work arrangements that have been offered to me in the past are to rearrange my work schedule flexibly so that I work far more hours on the days when I am well, and far fewer hours on the days that I'm unwell. And on paper, that sounds really ideal, except then when do I have the time to be myself and well and healthy and not a product of my work? When do I have time to actually enjoy the time that I'm well and healthy? So I think there's a fine line with that flexibility and making sure that it is actually taking care of the person, and not just a way of extracting your most productive hours.
0: Yeah, that sounds exhausting to be the time when you're kind of most feeling, you know, energetic, you're going to dedicate all of that to work. Doesn't sound great. But yeah, I hear what you're
1: Oh, I don't know.
0: saying.
1: The
0: Sorry.
1: workplaces, it sounds great.
0: And I think, yeah, you kind of touched on there as well, like looking at leave and you know, think like standardized kind of sick leave that we have, you know, doesn't really you know, that can be eaten up pretty quickly. People get you know, hurt themselves or they get the flu or things like that pretty easily. And you know, on top of that, often workplaces that includes carers leave. So if people have like children or other people that they're caring for, the leave goes pretty quickly. So then people are kind of then feel forced to kind of go back into the workplace when they maybe could be taking some of that time off. So
1: Also, how do you recover if you're not able to take the time that you need to seek treatment? I mean, this is the same with endometriosis. People are showing up at work in pain because they've exhausted their sick leave and they need to seek treatment, but they're doing that at all sorts of odd hours or not getting paid, and it just really minimizes the ways that people are able to show up in the ways that they want to and need to at work.
0: I wonder, yeah, I guess I had a question around thinking about like your own like work and creativity and you know, like being involved in the arts and writing and things like that. That is that, do you feel like that's a product of kind of seeking something that is able to kind of mirror some of your experiences with PMDD as well, that it is like conducive to those things? I guess like, you know, the being creative is like gives you different experience of kind of being able to work in one certain way of, you know, writing, but then like big bursts of kind of energy around creativity and things like that. Is I just wonder if there's something that kind of mirrors, yeah, that experience.
1: Well, I guess for me, I've always wanted to write, but writing isn't very well remunerated. It's not very lucrative, and so I've always had to work another job as well as write. And I think that's part of the reason I could identify quite quickly that the idea of using all of my well days or good days to do my other job was also taking away from all the other things I wanted to do with my life, like write, for example. And so it felt like if I were to abide by that model, I would be shutting the door on any kind of creative career, and I would just be making money and I wouldn't be making my art because there wouldn't be time or energy for that. I don't really buy into the idea that artists need to go through struggle or that they need to go through bursts of energy or depression in order to, or financial poverty to make their art. I believe that that's almost a myth that we have created to make it okay for artists to suffer and to be poor and to be treated poorly when it's it's not necessary. I think that you could be a fat, well-fed, happy artist, and there shouldn't and make great art. But I do agree that it has helped me identify parts of work that are financial, parts of work that are fulfilling, and parts of work that are just things that I would want to do anyway. I had another thought on this. Oh, and it also, I think, led to me thinking about illness in quite different and abstract ways. Like, this is not a medical book. This is not a straight memoir. There's a lot of different connective tissues. And so I think the creative side of me meant that when I was diagnosed with an illness that at the time very little was known about, I was able to create these kind of imaginative and fictive leaps that I guess are a helpful way of reimagining illness.
0: We're kind of coming to the end, I think, Emma. But yeah, it's been a great chat. I think we've kind of taken it in lots of different themes and
1: Direction.
0: tangents here. But yeah, I guess wondered before we kind of finish up, if you had anything else that like you wanted to share with listeners, or yeah, anything that we kind of hadn't touched on.
1: Yeah, I guess the one thing I would say is that it can be really hard when you're unwell to try and have the answers to make it work. And I think we so often push ourselves to this idea of either reaching a cure or managing it or getting everything right. And I think we would be a lot better off if we had patience for the messiness of it and were a bit calmer about this actual storm. This illness is repetitive, it's cyclical, it will come back. It's a fight to find a way to end it, and I don't want to spend my life fighting. So I want to find ways to live with it, and I would encourage other people to also find ways to live with and not against.
0: That's a great way to sum up, yeah, to end things. I guess, yeah, thanks so much for joining us on the show, Emma, and recommend people go and check out your book. And like I said to you before, I got my copy of the book in a pretty small town in Queensland. So no matter where you are around the country, I'm sure you'll be able to find a copy of the book, or you can order it online as well. Thanks so much for joining us on the show, Emma.
1: Thank you. I appreciate it.
0: You've been listening to Stick Together on 3CR Community Radio. A big thank you to Emma Hardy for joining us on this week's program. And if you'd like to check out her book, Periodic, you can 3CR Community Radio. A big thank you to Emma Hardy for joining us on this week's program. And if you'd like to check out her book, Periodic, you can get that wherever you

0: on today's show with Emma due to national programming broadcasting guidelines. But if you're interested and would like to get a copy of Emma's book, just type Emma Hardy's name in and you'll see it pop up on all your favorite search engines. Enjoy the show.
1: Well, it all went down, I heard him sing like whiskey was wet.

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1: City Limits.
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1: City Limits.
5: Ah yes, the excitement mounts and the tune comes on and City Limits bounce into air, and it's the third Wednesday of the month. It's our normal housing day, so we're going to be talking, believe it or not, housing. And I'm Kevin Healy, and Timony's over there pressing buttons this morning. And Timony, you a cup of tea, by the way. I presume you want a cup of tea, do you?
6: Oh, thank goodness, please.
5: I introduce you to this new Chinese green tea this morning.
6: I saw it in the kitchen.
5: So you'll see what it's really like when it comes out as tea. Now, you've got a choice between a sort of grey and white half thing or a Vietnam Morale from Ministry cup.
6: I'll just have the biggest, please.
5: The biggest. The biggest, okay. Well, that's the biggest.
6: The largest.
5: The bigger.
6: The volumist.
5: Wish you'd get your language for your grammar right. It's bigger. There's only two of them. Bigger, not biggest. Good God, what a grammatical error that was. Okay, housing. I'm going to have Shane McGrath, of course, as usual, in the Housing with the Aged Action Group coming in. And he'll talk to us about issues to do with the Housing with the Aged Action Group, believe it or not. And in the second half, last week we had, of course, David Spratt talking to us about 50 years of history here at 3CR and the Zionist lobby trying to close us down. The week before on transport, we had John McPherson giving us an update on 50 years. And today, Kate Shaw, geographer at Melbourne and long-time activist on these sort of issues, is going to give us a rundown of 50 years of housing. So we're looking forward to that. And that's this morning's program. So we're sort of going backwards to maybe go forwards, or who knows, whatever. I'm going to have a sip of tea now. Hang on a tick. There it is, that new tea. You'll be pleased to know, Antimony, I'm sure you will, Farage, anyway.
6: That's Nigel.
5: Yeah, Nigel.
6: Friend Nigel.
5: That's right, Nigel. Couldn't think of his name. Isn't that awful? Oh, what an impression he's made. Nigel Farage. Now, this is quite extraordinary. I think we might have mentioned it last week, he's got done for taking donations, millions of dollars and in money and kind, and not declaring them when he should have under the electoral laws. But now he says, well, you know, he's resigned his seat, he's going to rerun for it. And he says, but this is the logical, I think it's interesting to know that the only opposition he looks like getting is a garbage bin, which I think is in itself appropriate in this situation. But also, he says that if the people vote him back in, that will prove he didn't do what he did do. That seems to be the logic of it, which is quite extraordinary. He said, quite simply, if I get voted back, but I'm the only one running against a garbage bin, it'll prove that the

0: allegations against me are wrong, that I didn't do what I did, because he did do what he did, but nonetheless, it's going to prove he didn't do it, which I find, logically, he's obviously right on the ball, the old Nige. Can you follow that?
1: Maybe you can go a bit slower for me.
0: I think it shows...
1: If enough people agree with you, then you can get away with anything you want.
0: That's the Donald Trump philosophy, isn't it?
1: It seems to be working around for him.
0: He said he could walk down the street and shoot people, they still vote for him. Not the ones he shot, but the others.
1: Well, people have been getting shot, and people are still defending him.
0: Yeah, in fact, it seems to be that, if you've got a car and anywhere near an ICE person in America, I'd drive the other way, because...
1: People have been doing that too, and it hasn't been working very well.
0: That's true, but apparently everyone drives their car at ICE people and has to get shot. You'd think they'd learn, wouldn't you? But anyway, they keep getting shot. Another one yesterday and a couple more last week, and oh dear. Just thought I'd mention in passing, because Paul Howes was a great advocate for the working class. He followed Bill Shorten as Secretary of the Australian Workers' Union, that great union we all know. He then moved, of course, he, in fact, during the Qantas dispute, he and the person representing Qantas had a great time because they were partners. She now runs Myers. And he, of course, has moved from one big consulting firm, KPMG, I think he was with, to the one that Luke Sayers had to get out of because of that problem he had at Carlton and with the thing on the Dick thing or something, isn't it called? Anyway, that's it. But you'll be pleased to know he was photographed with our own Julia Gillard in the Royal Box at Wimbledon last week. So isn't that lovely to know that Paul's still representing the working class in a big time, big, big way.
1: Oh, honestly, it's like Housewives of Parliament. Just the drama and the goss.
0: It is, isn't it? Anyway, he's still out there representing the working class in the Royal Box at Wimbledon. Good old Paul.
1: Yeah, thanks, Paul.
0: Yeah, good on you, Paul. But on a more serious note to do with workers, a Chinese woman, a Chinese national, took her own life. And if in this story, Lifeline 131144, I should mention that. At the Melbourne Detention Centre.
1: Oh.
0: But the union says that it's due to the fact that it was taken over by an American contractor called Secure Journeys, and the United Workers Union says that they're way down on staff, and there were not enough staff to monitor her, even though there was mentioning of self-harm. And the workers say the woman was not monitored overnight because of a shortage of staff, and the union said they would not comment on that, but private operator needed to take an action, and workers say the centres are dogged by understaffing, which results in assaults, fires, escapes and widespread use of drugs and etc., etc. So once again, it's a good classic example of privatising what should be a public function.
1: It sounds horrible, isn't it?
0: And this sort of thing happening, yeah, which is pretty dreadful. Another mob who we all love, of course, G8 Education. They were the centre of child abuse claims late last year. Well, now they've discovered also they owe more than $2 million to 1,400 staff members because they just forgot to pay them the right amount. And it's part of that deal where, you know, they used to talk about under work choices where workers and bosses could get together and work on unequal terms. You didn't need unions. They could just work it out themselves. The best result for both, win-win, etc. For individual flexibility arrangements, they're called, and that was the arrangement they had, which has left workers $2 million worse off. So it doesn't always work out for the workers somehow, Antony. Yeah, but it... I think, you know, if there is a win-win, it's certainly a win-win for the bosses.
1: Even child predators aren't getting their fair wages these days.
0: No, that's right. Anyway, they're determined to pay them back, and it's just you know, a bit of an oversight, unfortunately. It's always an oversight. They never deliberately underpay workers, by the way. What I find fascinating about that is that if you toss a coin 50 times, or 100 times, say, it's likely to end up roughly 50-50 heads and tails. It might be 48-52 or something, but it's going to come up pretty close to half. You know,
1: yeah, there should be a childcare worker out there who's accidentally received $2 million.
0: Overpaid, that's right. But somehow they never seem to inadvertently overpay people. They only inadvertently underpay, which, you know, you think on the law of averages, because they, and it's always because they misread the award, you see. They can never quite
1: it's
0: read the
1: award.
0: Apparently awards are pretty hard to read.
1: Yeah, they should print it a bit bigger.
0: Well, that's right. Or make a comic of it or something, so they can, you know, so you don't have to read anything. Now, last week was our client climate day. We talked to David Spratt about. We did end up talking about climate a little bit, but we mostly talked about the role, the attempt by the Zionist lobby to close this station down over 50 years, unsuccessfully, thank goodness. But there are a couple of climate stories probably worth, well, not good stories, unfortunately. Now, Mark Carney, who, of course, at one stage was the head of the Bank of England as well, and is now in, people who go, what a great role he's doing standing up to Trump in as he is currently Prime Minister of Canada. At one stage, though, he was heavily involved in for instance, he was the United Nations Special Envoy on Climate Action and Finance, and in 2021 he created the Glasgow Financial Alliance for Net Zero. He was a great supporter of doing things about climate change. Now, unfortunately, as Prime Minister, he's just approved a 1,000 kilometre, or it's 998, I think you could say 1,000 kilometre, a pipeline from Alberta, the oil sands in Alberta, to the port near Vancouver, and he says it marks a significant departure for him, etc., etc. But he said we can't afford to restrain the growth of an important part of our energy mix, oil and gas, to meet a short-term goal. Now, one assumes the short-term goal is to...
1: It's a habitable planet for all of us.
0: Save Mother Earth, I would think. Yeah, that's probably it. But he said it would have been too expensive for Canadians not to do this. But and this is the beaut bit, I think, he does say that it will be done in the most environmentally sensible way, our conventional oil and gas in the most environmentally sustainable ways, and export them to where they will make the biggest difference. And so apparently you can have an environmentally sustainable way of destroying Mother Earth.
1: Like the biggest difference in terms of like a 3-degree increase in temperature compared to a 2-degree?
0: Yeah, all that sort of thing, yeah. So that's pretty awful news. In the same week, Queensland government also decided that it was not going to insist on new AI using renewable energy. It can use fossils if it wants. They're not going to. So it's just going to be use whatever you can, which is mainly up there fossils.
1: Mm-hmm.
0: Big week for the environment, because also in the same week, Donald Trump removed the very last vestiges of government assistance to the renewable energy industry. That's really beautiful as well, isn't it?
1: Also removing protections for endangered species, I saw.
0: I presume he transferred the subsidies given to renewable energy to the fossils. So he's mates in the fossil industry, one assumes. Yeah.
1: Well, I think even if we got like 10-year-olds on treadmills at this point, or we like shoveled live puppies into a furnace, I think that would be more ethical at this point than burning fossil fuels.
0: It certainly would.
1: But I don't want to give anyone ideas.
0: No, I hang on to your puppy though, just in case. Yeah, just in case. Now, last week, of course, we saw adulation, almost deific adulation of Modi here when he came to Melbourne, and Narendra Modi, I think it's End of Democracy in India, Modi, but anyway, he he was here, and everyone, like the previous time, Anthony Albanese was telling us what a great man he is. Now, I think most of us know his record, but a bloke from a National Parliamentary Fellow in New Delhi called Cathal Leslie wrote an article in which he said, consider what we are cheering. Modi was Chief Minister of Gujarat during the 2002 riots in which more than 1,000 people were killed. The overwhelming majority of them were Muslim and killed by Hindu mobs. He was accused of complicity in the violence. India's courts ultimately cleared him, but the stain was severe enough that the United States denied him a visa for nearly a decade. His government has since presided over the demolition of mosques, the construction of a temple on the site of one raised by a Hindu mob, and citizenship laws that pointedly excludes Muslims. And he points out that in all the celebrations there were no Muslim people involved. And yet there's 200 million Indians who practice the faith, but they weren't involved in any of these celebrations last week. And it goes on and on, but it's just interesting to have those points pointed out. At the same time, our wonderful bank that used to be our bank, the Commonwealth Bank, Commonwealth now brackets private bank, ex-public,
1: Commonwealth Bank,
0: has been getting rid of workers, and it's it just turns out, the union points out, that the number of workers they've got rid of in Australia in the last year recently, they're now advertising that same number of jobs in India.
1: Oh, that's a coincidence.
0: Yes. And the union makes the terrible accusation that maybe it's because the wages over there are much less than they have to pay here.
1: Can't be.
0: Oh, goodness me. I mean, what a dreadful accusation to make. Mm. You look shocked, Dimini. I'm not surprised.
1: It's just my morning face. I look like before 10 a.m.
0: Right. Now, also, this is just interesting. We don't know what they said because there's no report. Excuse me. The Allen and Company, a big company over there in US, etc., who have a conference every year, and it's called the Billionaire Summer Camp, been held since 1983. And it attracts a who's who of America's richest, but sometimes the world's richest. And no official guest list or agenda is released, and there is a strict media blackout on the meetings that take place behind closed doors. But it must be a lovely get-together. But there's photos here of people arriving. There's Lachlan Murdoch with his wife, Sarah. There's Sam Altman from OpenAI. There's Ivanka Trump. And Real Genius founder Veronica Grazer, CBS personality Gail King, Big Feet production chief Wendy Murdoch, who's part of that same family, of course. Mike Cannon-Brooks, our own Atlassian CEO. Robert Thompson, News Corp CEO, again Murdoch. Amazon founder Jeff Bezos and his wife. Federal Reserve Kevin Warsh in America with Olympic chair, and Apple chief Tim Cook. They're the ones they have in the photos going in. But, excuse me, we don't know what they discussed, but we can only imagine they would have been discussing how to overcome poverty around the world and help the working class, I assume.
1: Oh, thrilling things. I can only imagine those scintillating discussions.
0: But it's interesting they all turn up, so they must think it's important.
1: Oh, very convenient to have them all in the same place.
0: Yeah, it's sort of their version of that Swiss one or the one they have up in the Alps or wherever. Yeah, now also we've heard since the budget, big business screaming and yelling about the terrible impact they've had on them and the extra taxes they might have to pay, which is bloody awful. But they've found a way around it by the look of it, because apparently small business in Australia currently owes the tax office $100 billion.
1: Just
0: sorry, I've got a bloody cough. Yeah, but okay. Don't worry. Apologies for that. $100 billion, of which the experts claim they'll never see about $50 billion of it will never be seen.
1: Mm-hmm.
0: Now, I suppose if you complain madly about the fact that you've got to pay tax, the simplest way to avoid it is just don't pay them.
1: To not pay the tax?
0: Yeah, don't pay them. Don't pay the tax. But 100, so there's no screaming and yelling about that, $100 billion owed by small business, but we get here and keep hearing how the fact they've got to pay taxes is going to kill them.
1: Oh, it's these special interest groups, Kevin. It's these identity politics.
0: Oh.
1: That's taking over Australia.
0: Well, yes, it sounds like it. Anyway, that's just, I thought, worth mentioning that they're, but nonetheless, it won't stop them screaming about having to pay the tax they don't pay.
1: Yeah, it's these small lobby groups who are always demanding concessions from the government.
0: Yeah, except that they want government
1: special treatment.
0: They want government also to keep out, and that's one of Donald Trump's things, of course. We want small government. We don't want government to be involved. But he's, in fact, told business to lower their costs because, or lower their prices, because prices are soaring in America, and it's affecting his popularity. And
1: the eggs never went down, did they?
0: No. So, I'm going to have another cop. Just turn the mic off for a second. I'll have a bit of a cop. Yeah, there we are. No, we're not still on. Oh, dear. I'll pour some more tea in here and see if I can get this. This is quite frustrating, isn't it, having a cop when you're on air, which is not very good.
1: Oh, that's really fine. Let's go to...
0: I'll have another sip. I'll go on with this story. Because Donald has told the people in America to, well, big business, to cut their prices. He's quite worried about it. And, of course, experts, the usual capitalist experts, say it's ironic that a president who has been touting free markets is actually taking on the socialist, hyper-populist playbook. And it's really alarming, said someone from the University of California. But Donald supporters say, no, there is a narrative about the administration being heavy-handed and violating the free market. But everything is based on a fundamental understanding of Economy 101, that when you increase supply, prices go down. The actual substance beyond the rhetoric is unambiguously free market. There's no gun being held to anyone's head. So apparently Donald ordering them to change their prices is still part of the free market that he so loves. Isn't that wonderful? And on those sort of people getting together, a lovely photo, because there's a story about the fact that the head of Westpac, the new head of Westpac, what's going on? Shane is running late over here. Oh, that's a pity, because he's going to clash with Kate.
1: Maybe we can have an epic crossover.
0: Be here 9:35, yeah. Why don't we go to Kate now then and get this thing started? And I'll just mention this last one because it is interesting. I got into it. Westpac, there's a photo at the post-budget lunch a couple of months ago with the new head of Westpac, Anthony Miller, sitting between Anthony Albanese and Jim Chalmers. So he had a pretty key spot at the luncheon, which the bank actually sponsored in the first place. Isn't that really interesting? Well, Shane's running late. We just got a message, and we're here at 9:35. So, we'll go to Kate Shaw right now, and we'll take a break and get her on the line.

0: What a pity that was faded out. Kate Shaw on the line. Kate, of course, geographer at Melbourne University. And Kate, we're getting on a bit earlier because we've got a message from Shane McGrath that he's running late, so we might have a history interrupt us here for a little bit. But we'll see how we go. But Kate, I did ask you if you could to give us, because you've been involved, I don't want to give your age away, Kate, but you've been involved for a long time, around issues to do with housing and planning in Melbourne, and just a bit of a potted history of 50 years, seeing it's 50 years of 3CR. Can we see where we go from here?
1: 50 years of planning in Melbourne, planning and housing in Melbourne. Wow. It's funny, I was thinking about 1976 when 3CR started. I was still at school. I'm not as old as you, Kevin.
0: Thanks, Kate.
1: Friends of mine were kind of, you know, had share houses in Elwood that they were paying $20 a week for. You know, to the three-bedroom, run-down, rambling places where they were just sitting around smoking bongs and, you know, doing what teenagers did in the 70s. Do they still do that now?
0: I don't know. Ask Antimony. He's a lot younger than us.
1: Anyway, maybe I don't think I want to know. But things changed a lot, didn't they? It's that those halcyon days of cheap rents and free education. Well, they came later, of course, in the 80s. But still, the Housing Commission still existed. That was formed in 1938. And it was still building public housing right through the 70s and into the early 80s. Education was free. It was a pretty special and incredibly privileged time. Stations like 3CR were forming. And I think a lot of us at the time felt that this is how it was going to be. You know, we were born into an era in which hardships had been suffered. Our older brothers and sisters of the 60s had fought the fight and won, you know, it seemed. There were progressive innovations happening wherever we looked. Gay and feminist and anti-racist campaigns seemed to be not only having been fought and kind of won, but, you know, we were taking over the world. That's how I saw it, anyway.
0: Well, back in 68, because I am older than you, but in 68 I thought the revolution was coming next week when things were happening across Europe at the time as well, yeah.
1: Yeah. I mean, it was just, but our expectations were so high. It's the interesting thing. I guess when you're born into a context and all of this stuff is happening, it's like, yeah, this is it. Anyway, it was not to be. Well, the 80s were interesting. So the Housing Commission, the Victorian Housing Commission, closed down in 1984. That was under John Kane, the first state Labor government for decades. And he established the Ministry for Housing, and there was a Ministry for Planning as well. They were well-intended moves. You know, I think in the housing context, he was looking for, and his ministers were looking for, more human, kind of community-based, mixed housing alternative to what was, I guess, regarded as the kind of the Soviet architecture of the public housing towers, you know, the Housing Commission towers at the time. And I think they were well motivated. It was just a kind of a cluster of a whole bunch of other things that happened that turned all of this on its head really quickly. But, of course, in the 80s, Hawke and Keating, again, first Labor government on the federal level for decades, floated the Australian dollar. They deregulated the economy. They removed controls on foreign exchange. They deregulated the banking system. They brought in, they gave licenses to foreign banks and removed interest rate controls, phased out tariffs, privatised the Commonwealth Bank that you were talking about just a moment ago.
0: And brought in neoliberal capitalism, of course.
1: All of which created an environment for the free flow of capital, right? So, I mean, I remember people talking about, capital sloshing around the globe, looking for places to invest. And David Harvey, the great social geographer, talked about, the sectoral switches that capital, that money would go through. So at that time, it was all going into the stock market. It was going into shares. That was the home for this free-flowing capital. And then the global stock market crash in 1987 sent money flying out of shares looking for a new home. So where did it go? It went into real estate. And that was Harvey's second sector. It went from the stock market into the real estate market. And so began, in the late 1980s, the financialisation of housing in Australia. That's when it really started. That was when the whole perspective of housing, real estate, urban development changed from providing places to live and work to developing places to invest and make money.
0: Mm. And I can recall that on estates at that time, there was always a worker on the estate funded by the government, but it was under a Labor government, those workers were taken away as well. So they cut back on stuff at that time in Labor governments.
1: Yeah, it was curious, wasn't it? I mean, I don't know what the motivations were that entirely. I mean, that was not really my scene back then. Well, I was young. I was still at school. And then it was early years of uni. But, there were regional housing councils and there were tenants' associations on the estates, and they were funded by the Labor government during the 80s. I guess they started getting cut back in the late 80s when the government started to encounter an economic crisis for a whole bunch of complicated reasons that we don't need to go into here, but most of your listeners will probably be aware that after the stock market crash, there was a kind of a mini global recession, and it was on the strength of that that Kenneth, the most neoliberal premier that Australia had ever seen, and in fact the world in some respects. I mean, in some respects, he was more neoliberal than Thatcher and Reagan in his privatisation agenda. But he came roaring into power on the back of this recession in the early 90s. And so began the program of neoliberalisation and financialisation and privatisation of everything that moved and didn't move. Real estate included. So that was when the serious cutbacks happened. The regional housing councils were cut back. The tenants' associations were completely defunded. Well-motivated councils, like St Kilda Council, which is where I lived at the time, were developing their own kind of local housing associations, community housing associations. And the idea at the time was that they be run by locals for locals. And, there was almost a kind of an anarcho-syndicalist kind of view of it. There was a sense of autonomy and we'll just work small and develop ways of living in ways that suit us and our neighbours and friends. And, it was about informing ways that we wanted to live, I suppose. And the St Kilda Housing Association actually was the first community housing association that was funded by the local council in Australia. And particularly in the light of the sort of the vicious tenant cutbacks, this seemed like a reasonable alternative. Now, even then, it's fascinating to look back, isn't it? Even then, there were people who were strong public advocates who were saying, no, community housing is not the way to go. And we argued about it. There were big disputes in the 90s, and they carried on into the early 2000s about, you know, public or community housing. Back then, I didn't see that community housing was a bad idea. I didn't see them as being in contest with each other. And I thought, let 1,000 flowers bloom. Let community housing form. Let co-ops and community land trusts let's have as many different forms of non-market housing as we can. But I think the people who were, I don't know if they were dead opposed to it or whether they were anxious about it, but hell, they were right. They were far-sighted. What they saw was the rampant passion of the market for financialising everything, but especially housing and real estate. And it was only a matter of time in the 2000s when the community housing associations that by then had proliferated. There was a lot of local councils. There was Yarra Community Housing. A lot of local councils had their own community housing organisations, and there were small independent, sort of charity based ones. And they all seemed to be perfectly innocuous, but they started to amalgamate. And they started to build their little empires, and they started to actually behave not much differently from the heavily criticised Housing Commission in terms of being remote from tenants and slow to respond and uncaring in tenancy management questions. And then, of course, in order for these community housing associations to get stronger and able to invest more and buy more properties, they started seeking private investment. And so they were looking at super funds, they started looking at managed investment schemes, they started looking for private investors wherever they could get them. And, of course, those investors all wanted a return. and all of those people that were worrying about it, decades prior were proved right. And I had to change my mind. In the last 10 years, I've been pretty horrified at the behaviour of the community housing organisations, associations, the registered housing providers that are behaving worse than the Housing Commission ever did. We've talked about this before, Kevin, but, they do things like bundling services, utility provision together so that not only do their tenants not have a choice of utility provider, but they have to buy it from the housing association, in effect, which takes a cut. Rents go up in a way that public housing never did. I mean, at least that was a fixed, 25% of your income. That's that. That's gone out the window now for a lot of housing, community housing providers. So, we've seen a remarkable turnaround and a vicious fight back from the holders of power. since the 60s, and I think now the capitalists and owners of power are stronger and more fierce in defending their turf than they have ever been.
0: Right. Look, we'll take a quick break here. Just stay on the line, Kate, because
1: so Shane, we'll have a little cry.
0: Yeah, Shane McGrath's here. We'll have to have a briefing with him today, but I'm sure he's got things to tell us.
2: A little bit.

0: Jane, I'm sure you've got some really important things to tell us, and you can also comment on what Kate's been talking about.
1: Well, my main comment on what Kate's been talking about is I don't normally get to hear the other guests on this show, and it made me feel that my content is quite boring. We're talking about David Harvey and anarcho-syndicalism, and I just come in to talk to you about, oh, well, the government's thinking about doing this, or here's what the Residential Tenancy Act says about that. Sorry I was late this morning.
0: Yeah.
1: How you doing?
0: Okay, good. But what did you have anything special to talk about?
1: Well, the main thing that I wanted to talk about is that HAG has a film screening coming up on the 7th of August that is free, but people need to RSVP if they're interested, either through our website or on the phone. I'll give out the phone number in a minute if you want to get your pen and paper ready.
0: Mm-hmm.
1: But it's a couple of short documentaries. So one is called Bayviews for All, which is about the sort of struggle around the Barrack Beacon housing estate, which people probably know being redeveloped or has been redeveloped. And the other is called The Ranch, which puts the focus on the hidden homelessness crisis on the Mornington Peninsula, a picturesque region with only one crisis accommodation centre, which was threatened with imminent closure. So we're co-presenting the screenings with the Mornington Community Support Centre, and that is at 3 p.m. on Friday the 7th of August at the State Library in the city. And RSVP through our website, which is oldertenants.org.au, or you can give us a call on 9654... 7389.
0: Righty, on that last point, there's a book just been written. I heard an interview with the author yesterday in which she says that she checked with caravan park people, and one place had said they were getting 300 applications a week for people looking for permanent accommodation. And they've had reached the stage that they've actually closed. They said no waiting list anymore because it gives people hope when there's no hope. So it's pretty serious.
1: Yeah, I mean, I'd be interested to read the book or find out more about it. But, I mean, that's consistent with what you hear from a lot of homelessness services, that they're not able, lots of retirement housing providers, all kinds of housing providers, I guess, are dealing with that situation of not being able to maintain waiting lists because of the demand.
0: Yeah, it's damn serious, that's for sure. There's also, in fact, there's an interesting, there's a number of people that... a place called, says he, looking for his glasses, and he got them on his head. That's where they are. Well, they? Right. I don't know where they are. Yeah. Anyway, there's a... Oh, thanks, Shane, just found them under all this paper. right. Well, I organised here this morning. The Layfield Court residents in Albert Park have put a sign up saying, Declaration of Non-Participation. I declare that I will not meet with Homes Victoria personnel or other contracted parties to discuss my displacement. And they talk about the fact that they're being threatened with, these are older people too, being threatened with, sent out to absolutely inadequate accommodation.
1: Mm-hmm.
0: And they just put up a sign and saying, get stopped, effectively, which is pretty good, I think, in many ways.
1: Yeah, I mean, the organisation by public tenants faced with relocation has been really impressive across all the sites, I think, and that's a great example.
0: Yeah, look, we'll get back to Kate. You got anything else? I'll go, perhaps some more detail on those films and just what people need to do to contact.
1: You can check out the information on our website, which is oldertenants.org.au. It's at 3 o'clock in the afternoon at the State Library in the city on the 7th of August.
0: All right, and we'll get back to Kate, and you're welcome to stick around and join in the conversation if you want.
1: Sure.
0: A bit of anarcho-anarchism here or something. Okay, back to Kate Shaw. Kate, thanks for hanging on.
2: Look, I'm not sure if we do have Kate. Let me double check.
0: We have to get her back on the line. Okay, well...
2: Okay, hang on.
1: All right, well, let me tell you a little more about the work that we've been doing.
0: Yep.
1: One of the things that we have been working on is that the government's currently consulting on a code of practice for retirement village operators. So that's something that our members have been really interested in for a while. We see quite a lot of interpersonal, like everyday sort of bread and butter level misconduct by retirement village operators or, lack of respect for their residents and things like that. And our members are keen for a code of practice that would regulate that in some ways. We don't necessarily think that the approach the government's taken is the best one, which is that the code of practice can inform VCAT decisions if you take things to the tribunal, but isn't necessarily enforceable in its own right. So, The draft code of practice says that the operator can't harass a resident. Obviously, that's good. But if you feel that they're breaching that and that they are harassing you, you're not necessarily in a position to take any action based on the breach. There are some provisions in the draft code of practice that would be infringible offences, where there could be, you know, a fine issued for a village failing to comply with the code. But overall, it doesn't have that sort of enforceability that a lot of our members would have preferred. But, you know, some of the provisions are really important. There's going to be, well, in the draft code, there's a requirement that villagers have and train their staff in an elder abuse prevention strategy, which I think is a really important protection for residents. So, yeah, the submissions on that are open, or the document and the survey are open for comment until the 24th of July. If you're interested, you can check it out on the Engage Victoria website.
0: Pretty important. I'll talk about more next month, actually, as well. Yeah, okay, thanks for that. Kate Shaw on the line. Kate, we'll pick up history again. History interrupt us, but we'll take it up where you left off.
3: I think I've sort of brought it up to that, really. Just, sorry to bring you all down.
0: There's also, though, the, governments have just backed off completely in the last, 10 or 15 years from public housing altogether. That's pretty important. Hello? Hello?
2: Well, looks like we might have lost her again, although it sounds like she might be on the line but just not be able to talk to us.
0: Kate?
3: Hi, sorry, I am here, yes. My earbuds just died.
0: Oh, right.
3: Yes.
0: I was just saying that the governments have backed off completely in the last 10 or so years, 15 years maybe, from public housing altogether, and that's an important part of the equation, unfortunately.
3: Yes. Yes, indeed, it is. With the rise of the financialised community housing sector, which is being treated not as in tandem with public housing, but as a replacement for, public housing is being not just steadily defunded over decades, but now actively demolished. It's kind of, it's worse in full circle, isn't it? It's the housing situation has now come back to far worse than it was 50 years ago, when the 3CR started and there was a healthy stock of public housing. There was around 5%, or actually a bit higher, around closer to 7% in Victoria. Years ago. So, I don't know. I can't say anything to make anybody more happy, really.
0: No, Sydney Lim has always cheers people up no end. But of course, rents keep going up too. The Four Corners the other night also, fingered affordable housing pretty strongly. So-called affordable housing, and get exposed the whole thing, didn't it, pretty much?
3: Yeah, that was a great show, wasn't it? I didn't know what to expect, actually, because a lot of it was focused on Sydney, so I don't know who they were talking to in Melbourne. He asked the right questions. And I thought that the federal government's defence of the HAF program, which is, the Housing Affordability Future Fund program, which is dipping money into community housing associations, I thought that the defence of HAF and of government policy was incredibly weak. I don't think I've ever seen the relevant ministers look so uncomfortable and so ineffectual, really. But does that change their policy?
0: And, of course, it's all about government money going into the private sector. That was, I think, the key to it. And, that So therefore, affordability in the private sector is not affordability in terms of people's real incomes.
3: No, it's not affordable. Even the private sector doesn't acknowledge it as affordable. In fact, there was that interesting woman who had been with the UDIA, the Urban Development Institute of Australia, was turning around and saying, right at the end, I don't know what her name was, I didn't actually catch what she's doing now, but she was turning around and saying, we need more direct government investment in housing. I mean, he was a developer saying we need more public housing.
0: Yeah, she'd worked for Mirvac at some stage, I think.
3: That's right. That's right. She'd worked for Mirvac, she'd worked for UDIA, and now she's, I don't know what she's doing, but maybe she's with Mirvac now. Did you see it, Shane?
1: No, I didn't.
0: Oh. Yeah, no, she's...
3: I recommend it to everybody. It's on our view. Really, actually worth just... You still there?
0: Yeah.
3: Good.
0: We're still there and you're still there and we're all still here.
3: Good. I just heard a bit. Worth watching. The right questions were being asked, which is always gratifying, on mainstream TV, actually.
0: Yeah.
3: People having a thought about it.
0: True, but also there's stories that are in that, but also separately, that rents are just keep going up all the time at the moment, to the point where people get into a place, they can afford it, but then suddenly the rent goes up and they can't, and so, it's causing all sorts of problems. I'm sure this caused problems for you, Shane, as well, in terms of people being forced to, can no longer afford the place they're in.
1: Yeah, for a lot of our clients, the rent has been incredibly unaffordable for a long time now. Our clients are largely on pensions or other sorts of government benefits, and there's just no affordable housing for people in those categories in Melbourne at the moment or in Victoria. So people are often forced to make really difficult decisions about their expenses, cutting down on meals, medication, all the other, things that I don't want to say that you can be more flexible about, but, if you want to keep a roof over your head, you have to make those really hard calls.
3: Yeah, there was a woman who was very powerfully interviewed on the Four Corners episode, who's gone into affordable housing, but it was pitched that, it was a percentage of market, but it was also, I think it's 30% of her income, the rent. And then after she'd been there for a year, they increased the rent on the basis that it was in line with market rentals. So it was no longer affected by her income and percent. It was no longer determined by percentage of income at all. It was just determined by percentage of market rent, and the market rents went up, and so her rent went up by, I think it was $100 a week, which meant that she was choosing between medications precisely and rent.
1: Yeah, one of the other big problems that we see with the sort of rampaging rents is that some of the government programs that are designed to assist people to survive these unaffordable rents just haven't kept pace with the market. So, for example, the private rental assistance program, which largely assists people if they've fallen into rent arrears to be able to cover the arrears, sustain their housing. You're only eligible for that if the rent is 50% or less of your income. And essentially, if you're on JobSeeker, you'll never find a rental in Victoria, or you're very unlikely to find a rental in Victoria where you could ever be eligible for the private rental assistance program. So they're turning away the neediest people.
3: Yeah. Isn't that interesting? Even the determinant of government-provided affordable housing in Victoria... is that it be set at 90% of market rent, and a household can't be able to pay more than 30% of its income, its total income in rent. So it's those two factors, which means that the only sector of the only income segment that is going to qualify. Between $100,000 and $120,000 a year. It can't go below $100,000 because otherwise they're going to be paying more than 30% of their income in rent. They can't go above that. It's just like it's nuts. I mean, and that window is just narrowing and narrowing, which is, I'm sure, why the mob that were providing the affordable housing to this poor woman had to abandon the income percentage because the two and the percentage of market rent just create this vice grip that basically nobody can qualify for.
0: Yeah, that woman, it went from 30 to 40% of her income when they increased it, but then she said she also has had massive medical problems and she's really had to make a choice between the medicine she needs and paying the rent. I mean, that's an awful choice.
3: Yeah. And if you're made homeless, what happens to your medical conditions anyway? You know, I mean, it's just... I mean, look, Kevin, how long have you been doing this show?
0: Oh, long time, over 30 of those 50 years, but it's time's up, unfortunately, now.
3: Not the entire 50 years, but let me just say this, that in that time, how much evidence has been provided for all of the other social, health, educational, psychic effects of not having a secure home?
0: Yeah.
3: I mean, surely that fundament has been incorporated into the collective psyche by now.
0: You'd think so, but Kate, but we're here. We'll keep doing it for another X number of years, I hope. Look, time is up. We've got to go. Joe next door is in the studio. But thanks for your time, Kate, and thanks for doing that work for us. Hope. Look, time is up. We've got to go. Joe next door is in the studio. But thanks for your time, Kate, and thanks for doing that work for us.
3: Pleasure. Okay.

Well, well, well, well, well, here we are again, another week, midwinter exactly. Isn't that pleasant? Well, it'll be midwinter exactly at about, what, midday? Yeah, which is soon. Now, first of all, I'd like, once again, this is the last time we'll be mentioning the 2026 3CR Radiophon, because I'm getting a bit bored with it, and I'm sure you are too. But just let you know that we've reached the grand total of $13,007. So thank you very much. That's a great effort. I will be in contact with you the next month or so, thanking you personally. But thank you very much, and keep saving for next year's Radiofon, because next year, if I'm still around and you're around, and obviously life is a very, very, how shall I say, friable condition, it'll be a 50th year for the Anarchist World this week. So start saving now for your tax deduction. Now, tonight I'll be doing a presentation at the Footscray Hotel, which is at 48 Hopkins Street. It's 6:30 p.m. for a 7 p.m. start. Now, the Footscray Hotel is an old-fashioned pub, doesn't do food, so you can bring your own food, but don't bring drinks. You purchase drinks at the bar, but bring food to share with people. I'll be doing a presentation on the Australian Volunteers in the Spanish Civil War and its relevance to Australia in 2026. It's the 90th anniversary of the Spanish Civil War on the 19th of July, which was a war about human liberation, not national liberation. Something people seem to have forgotten about. Now, on Saturday, the 25th, that's Saturday, the 25th of July, all those people who knew Denise Hassett, mainly on the Mornington Peninsula, will be having a celebration of her life. Denise died two or three weeks ago. At the Dava Hotel, D-A-V-A, on the Esplanade in Mount Martha from 2 p.m. to 5 p.m. in the conference room. So come along and share stories about Denise's life. She had a major impact on radical activity in the Mornington Peninsula. I think it's important that we remember people, especially those who've done something to improve other people's lives. Now, on the 29th of July will be the dinner at Frankston, starting at 6:30 p.m. at La Porquetas in the Pean Highway. Now, those of you who've inquired about the new Anarchist World This Week T-shirts, which we produced for the 50th anniversary of 3CR, we've got about 45 left of the original 100. Every cent raised will go to paying the Anarchist Moon Institute's bill here at 3CR, because you may find this hard to believe. We're affiliates and we pay our own way, and it costs about $150 a week to put the Anarchist World This Week to air. So it's a good way to help us pay our debts is to buy one of the new T-shirts. You can actually see what it looks like if you go on the Facebook page, Joseph Toscano. And don't forget, the 30th of August, a long way away, is the next gathering for the West Papua.

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